It is up 773-442-4578. I've got some public service announcements for you. Yes, you. I bet all the DJs don't do that, huh? No, they don't. I got some public service announcements for you, and I believe most of these are... Yeah, all of these are Chicago Park District. Shout out to your local park district. That's what we like to see out here. Is this available? I don't know. Okay, skipping that one. Okay. This one kind of does pertain to us right now, actually. But, so, it says here there's two more nights of this. Friday Night Summer Concert Series. Over at Kilbourn Park. I guess they do it every Friday this July. And of course, there's only two more Fridays. That's right now and next week, 6 p.m. to 8 p.m. So that's happening right now, like I said, over at Kilbourn Park. Radio Alternational and Chicken Happen. That's a cool name for a band. Pop and R&B influenced alt rock. Okay, cool. So like I said, that's today. That's happening right now. They're probably done in an hour. But if you want to go check it out, you happen to be in that area, yeah, go for it. It's Kilbourn Park at 6 p.m. to 8 p.m. next Friday. So July 31st, there's the last Friday Night Summer Concert for July, I believe. I'm not sure if they do one in August or not. But from as far as I know, from this flyer we've got here at the station, it is done next week. Band is Crash Wolves and Star Charm. That's pretty cool. So Crash Wolves is rap indie fusion, and Star Charm is noisy. I thought it said nosy. It's like the text is really small. Noisy indie rock. Okay, cool. So check it out. It's free, rain or shine. Happening today and next weekend. Next Friday, I should say. I guess weekend is Friday. Here's another one for the Chicago Park District. This is also part of their Night Out in the Parks series. I guess they got a bunch of events out in the city apart from this series. This one's called Cumbia en el Parque. Live DJ sets, art activities, and dancing and community fun. All ages welcome, free admission. That's what we like to hear. Free admission. Free. Bum, bum, bum. There's one tomorrow, Saturday, July 25th, 3 to 5 p.m. at La Villita Park. 2701 South Whipple Street, unless it's 2101 South Whipple Street. I don't know. I would look that up, wherever La Villita Park is. That's Cumbia en el Park. Sounds cool. There's also Level 1 Summer Skate Fest. That sounds cool too. Roll through for a skate jam and film screening. All ages welcome. Free admission. That's next Saturday. Not this Saturday. Next Saturday. I can't believe August 1st is next Saturday already. It's crazy. Yes. 6 o'clock to 8:30 p.m. Yes, that's at Petrovsky Park. 4247 West 31st. My mind starts going when I'm like thirsty, when I'm kind of hungry. 4247 West 31st Street. Brother, any other public service announcements? I think there's a few more. What is this? Yeah, let's read that one. Why not? This is, I guess they have two more sessions of this. This is, like I said, Chicago Park District. Lovely Being invites you to join yoga and art in the park. I guess they had a session last week, Wednesday. Yeah. But the one I'm looking forward to is Friday, August 14th, 6:30 p.m. to 8:30 p.m. at Buttercup Park. Over at 4901 North Sheridan Road, Chicago, Illinois, 60640. What exactly is it? Let me see the flyer. Does it have a backside to the flyer? Yes, it does.
Free sound bath meditation at 6:45 p.m. led by certified yoga instructor and sound bowl practitioner Bellamy Robinson. Bring your own craft to work on after the meditation. Collage making supplies will also be provided. That's cool. So again, that's yoga and art in the park. This this specific event on Friday, August 14th is featuring a sound bath meditation. If that's right up your alley, check it out. It's Buttercup Park, 4901 North Sheridan Road. I believe these are free. Free. I don't think you have to sign up. There's no free events for every season. Scan for more info. So there is like a link for you, but I'm not sure if you have to sign. Like you have to sign up or register. You might be able to just show up. But I would check with the Chicago Park District. Yeah, look this one up. Go to their website, and I'm sure they have an event page, and I'm sure you can find more information on that event if that is what you want to do. Ooh. Oh, cool. There's another one. And another one. Another public service announcement. There's never such thing as too many public service announcements here at The Wizard. This is Fiesta Mexicana, Concierto Familiar at 6:30 p.m. What is this? Evento gratuito. Llega a las 6 p.m. Y participa en un taller de máscaras. It's happening today. Happening right now. Harrison Park, 1824 South Wood Street. If you happen to be at 1824 South Wood Street, check it out. Go there right now. It's happening right now. It started at 6:30, so you are not missing a thing. The next one is on August 15th at Throop Park. Yes, check that one out. Is there a backside to this one? No. I thought that was more info. So the backside is in English. Like I said, this is a free event. On here in English, it says arrive at 6 p.m. to participate in a mask making workshop. That's cool. So if you happen to be free right now, go to 1824 South Wood Street, Harrison Park. They're doing some mask making. Or maybe they're done with the mask making. Maybe that's something you do before the concert starts. Yeah, maybe. So they're not making masks right now, but you can enjoy some awesome music. This is Fiesta Mexicana, also Chicago Park District. Shout out to the Chicago Park District. They do a lot of free stuff for the community. That's awesome. What else? Hit me up. 773-442-4578. 773-442-4578. 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

0: control over resources and the need to satisfy their interests imposes very sharp constraints on the political system and the ideological system.
1: When we talk about manufacturing of consent, whose consent is being manufactured?
2: We can, to start with, there are two different groups. We can get more, into more detail. But at the first level of approximation, there's two targets for propaganda. One is what's sometimes called the political class. There's maybe 20% of the population, which is relatively educated, more or less articulate, that plays some kind of role in decision-making. They're supposed to sort of participate in social life, either as managers or cultural managers, like, say, teachers and writers and so on. They're supposed to vote. They're supposed to play some role in the way economic and political and cultural life goes on. Now, their consent is crucial. One group.

0: adhere to the extent that they even pay much attention to national or international affairs. Now, the elite media are the sort of the agenda-setting media. That means the New York Times, the Washington Post, the major television channels, and so on. They set the general framework. Local media more or less adapt to their structure.
1: World News. You get a soundbite that says that there's a beachhead.
2: I think 628 is a good one.
3: Yeah, but I think six is a good start.
4: This is the operative soundbite for us. He's ours. He really knows how to time.
5: He's got a minute for all the time, so that's...
6: I love this soundbite.
7: Okay, well,
0: and they do this in all sorts of ways. By selection of topics, by distribution of concerns, by emphasis and framing of issues, by filtering of information, by bounding of debate within certain limits.
8: 2.5 minutes to air.
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8: 45 seconds.
0: They determine, they select, they shape, they control, they restrict in order to serve the interests of dominant elite groups in society.
10: There is an unusual amount of attention focused today on the five nations of Central America.
11: This is Democracy's Diary. Here for our instruction are triumphs and disasters, the pattern of life's changing fabric. Here is great journalism, a revelation of the past, a guide to the present, and a clue to the future.
0: The New York Times is certainly the most important newspaper in the United States, and one could argue the most important newspaper in the world. The New York Times plays an enormous role in shaping the perception of the current world on the part of the politically active, educated classes. Also, the New York Times has a special role, and I believe its editors probably feel that they bear a heavy burden, in the sense that the New York Times creates history.
11: What happened years ago may have a bearing on what happens tomorrow. Millions of clippings are preserved in the Times Library, all indexed for instant use, a priceless archive of events and the men who make them.
0: That is, history is what appears in the New York Times archives. The place where people will go to find out what happened is the New York Times. Therefore, it's extremely important, if history is going to be shaped in an appropriate way, that certain things appear, certain things not appear, certain questions be asked, other questions be ignored, and that issues be framed in a particular fashion. Now, in whose interests is the history being so shaped? Well, I think that's not very difficult to answer. Now, to eliminate confusion, all of this has nothing to do with liberal or conservative bias. According to the propaganda model, both liberal and conservative wings of the media, whatever those terms are supposed to mean, fall within the same framework of assumptions. In fact, if the system functions well, it ought to have a liberal bias, or at least appear to. Because if it appears to have a liberal bias, that will serve to bound thought even more effectively. In other words, if the press is indeed adversarial and liberal and all these bad things, then how can I go beyond it? They're already so extreme in their opposition to power that to go beyond it would be to take off from the planet. So therefore, it must be that the presuppositions that are accepted in the liberal media are sacrosanct, can't go beyond them. And a well-functioning system would, in fact, have a bias of that kind. The media would then serve to say, in effect, thus far and no further. We ask, what would you expect of those media on just relatively uncontroversial, guided free market assumptions? And when you look at them, you find a number of major factors entering into determining what their products are. These are what we call the filters. So one of them, for example, is ownership. Who owns them? The major agenda-setting media, after all, what are they? As institutions in the society, what are they? Well, in the first place, they are major corporations, in fact, huge corporations. Furthermore, they're integrated with and sometimes owned by even larger corporations, conglomerates. So, for example, by Westinghouse and GE and so on.
12: What I wanted to know was how specifically the elites control the media. What I mean is, I guess...
0: It's like asking, how do the elites control General Motors? Well, why isn't that a question? I mean, General Motors is an institution of the elites. They don't have to control it. They own it. So what we have in the first place is major corporations, which are parts of even bigger conglomerates. Now, like any other corporation, they have a product which they sell to a market. The market
6: is advertisers.

0: that is other businesses. What keeps the media functioning is not the audience.
1: They make money from their advertisers. And remember, we're talking about the elite media, so they're trying to sell a good product, a product which raises advertising rates. And ask your friends in the advertising industry, that means that they want to adjust their audience to the more elite and affluent audience. That raises advertising rates. So what you have is institutions, corporations, big corporations, that are selling relatively privileged audiences to other businesses. Well, what point of view would you expect to come out of this? I mean, without any further assumptions, what you'd predict is that what comes out is a picture of the world, a perception of the world, that satisfies the needs and the interests and the perceptions of the sellers, the buyers, and the product. Now, there are many other factors that press in the same direction. If people try to enter the system who don't have that point of view, they're likely to be excluded somewhere along the way. After all, no institution is going to happily design a mechanism to self-destruct. It's not the way institutions function. So they all work to exclude or marginalize or eliminate dissenting voices or alternative perspectives and so on.

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1: Oh, what's the matter with you?
2: Oh, man, everything's wrong. 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
1: What?
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1: What's going on, Wizard family? This is CJ. Want to reach out to you guys about an opportunity that the Spanish Coalition for Housing have going on right now. It's a financial education and coaching workshops. Now, saving money and spending it wisely is important. Many people encounter unforeseen expenses or debt and struggle to manage their finances. With approved financial education, you can accomplish your goals and future plans. SCH's one-on-one financial counseling and group workshops focus on increasing your family's financial capacity and provide the tools and resources needed to increase their financial health. Now, the workshop will cover things like building credit scores, assessing financial health, increasing savings, decreasing debt, and building credit and having credit counseling. Now, again, these workshops are held every month. And to reach out to SCH, you will have to send them an email or you will have to give them a call. Now, the website to reach them is www.schousing.org. And again, that's www.schousing.org. You can also reach them at 773-342-7575. And again, you can reach them at 773-342-7575.

So most of us think that information is the best way to convince people of our truth. And in fact, it doesn't work that well. And we see that all the time, right? We see it where with climate change, where there's tons of data suggesting that climate change is man-made, but about 50% of the population doesn't believe it. Or with people arguing about things like how many people were in the presidential inauguration. So we have facts, but people decide which facts they want to listen to, which facts they want to take and change their opinions, and which they want to disregard. And one of the reasons for this is when something doesn't conform to what I already believe, what people tend to do is either disregard it or rationalize it away. Because information doesn't take into account what makes us human, which is our emotions, our desires, our motives, and our prior beliefs. So for example, in one study, my colleagues and I tried to see whether we could use science to change people's opinions about climate change. The first thing we did was ask people, do you believe in man-made climate change? Do you support the Paris Agreement? And based on their answers, we divided them into the strong believers and the weak believers. And then we gave them information. For some people, we said that scientists have reevaluated the data and now conclude that things are actually much worse than they thought before, that the temperature would rise by about 7 degrees to 10 degrees. For some people, we said, the scientists have reevaluated the data, and they now believe that actually the situation is not as bad as they thought. It's much better, and the rise in temperature would be quite small. And what we found is that people who did not believe in climate change, when they heard that the scientists are saying, actually, it's not that bad, they changed their beliefs even more in that direction. So they became more extremist in that direction. But when they heard that the scientists think it's much worse, they didn't nudge. And the people who already believe that climate change is man-made, when they heard that things are actually, scientists are saying, are much worse than they did before, they moved more in that direction. So they became more polarized. But when they heard that the scientists are saying it's not that bad, they didn't nudge much. So we gave people information, and as a result, it caused polarization. It didn't cause people to come together. So the question is, what's happening inside our brain that causes this? And in one study, my colleagues and I scanned brain activity of two people who were interacting. And what we found was when those two people agreed on a question that we gave them, the brain was really encoding what the other person was saying, the details that they gave. But when the two people disagreed, it looked metaphorically as if the brain was switching off and not encoding what the other person was saying. And as a result, when the two agreed, they became even more confident. But when they disagreed, there wasn't much of a change in their confidence in their own view. What has been shown by Kahan and colleagues from Yale

truth, but to take in the information and change it to conform to what they already believe. So so that suggests that just giving people information without considering first where they're coming from may backfire at us. But we don't always need to go against someone's conviction in order to change their behavior. And let me give you an example. So this is a study that was conducted at UCLA where what they wanted to do is convince parents to vaccinate their kids. And some of the parents didn't want to vaccinate their kids because they were afraid of the link with autism. So they had two approaches. First, they said, well, the link with autism is actually not real. Here's all the data suggesting there isn't a link between vaccines and autism. And it didn't really work that well. But instead, they used another approach. So instead of going that way, they used another approach, which is, let's not talk about autism. We don't necessarily need to talk about autism to convince you to vaccinate your kid. Instead, they said, well, look, these vaccines protect kids from deadly diseases, right, from the measles. And they showed them pictures of what the measles are. Because in this argument about vaccines, people actually forgot what the vaccines are for. What are they protecting us from? And they highlighted that and didn't necessarily go on to discuss autism. And that had a much better outcome. The parents were much more likely to say, yes, we are going to vaccinate our kids. So the lesson here is that we need to find the common motives. The common motives in this case was the health of the children, right? Not necessarily going back to the thing that they were arguing about, that they disagreed about.

0: We should talk.
1: I want to talk about
2: We need to talk about consent.
0: Which may seem hard.
3: It's not really everybody's favorite subject.
2: It's not really a sexy word.
4: I don't feel like I use it a lot.
5: Like we're getting something notarized.
1: It sounds very formal.
5: Sign here, here, and here.
4: Something you hear in the news.
0: But we should be talking about it.
1: Because this?
5: And initial three times here.
1: Is the wrong way to think about it.
6: Consent is more than just a legal term.
7: It's not a box to check or something to get out of the way.
3: It's about respect and listening.
4: It's communicating openly.
2: And it's how to have good sex.
5: I'd like to talk about that.
2: Really good sex.
5: I vote we talk about that.
0: And we will. But first, let's get some things clear.
4: Consent means you have ownership over your own body.
2: You have agency.
3: All the time.
0: And nothing can ever change that.
3: Not what you wear, not what you've been drinking.
1: Not where you are, or what time it is.
0: Nothing.
2: Consent is something you own and share.
5: And you always have the right to choose what you share.
1: Just because you give consent to one thing doesn't mean that somebody has full reign of your body.
2: And you can always change your mind.
5: If you don't like what's happening anymore, it's perfectly fine to stop.
2: Peace out. Gotta go.
0: You don't owe anyone anything.
1: And it's okay to say no to some things and yes to others.
7: Communicating ensures that everybody is safe and feels respected.
1: It's also the key to great sex.
2: Because sex should be good.
1: And good sex is great.
3: Like really, really great.
1: You feel good about it the next day.
3: Clouds opening up.
1: And the day after that.
4: And you're completely in tune with the other person.
0: I'll do that again. I'll do that again right now.
5: So, how do we do that?
0: How do you know you have consent?
3: You gotta pay attention.
7: Sometimes it's verbal.
1: Yes. No.
5: Those are pretty clear cut.
2: Sometimes it's physical. You're really vibing with someone.
1: Returning loving touches.
3: Guiding each other.
1: Reciprocating.
6: Communicate with your partner.
2: Or partners.
6: Right. Communicate with them about what you like or don't like.
5: How are you feeling? How are they feeling?
0: Do they seem conflicted, uncomfortable, or tense, or even scared? Check in.
6: And if you're not sure, ask.
5: Is this okay?
1: Can I do this?
6: If not, they'll be glad you asked. Because that's kind of sexy, actually.
5: Help your partner by being clear about your consent as well.
3: I don't want that.
2: Why don't we try something else?
5: Let's stop. You don't have to feel shy or worried about what they'll think.
2: No one wants to have bad sex.
1: So guide them. Let them know what you like.
2: And if you don't know, you could find out together.
6: Being open and building trust can help you try new things.
5: And new things can be very fun.
2: Ask him.
4: Ask her.
5: Ask them.
0: And listen.
3: If you take care of them, they can take care of you.
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0: Let's talk about consent.
6: Because we have to.
4: Because we need to.
1: And because we want to.

listening to WZRD Chicago. Specifically right now, you're listening to some music recorded on Pinard label. The music of Luisa Maria Hernandez and her band. The album is called Ecos de Mexico. And coming up next, got an album released in 1980 by Stevie Wonder titled Hotter Than July.

Coming up 1 week from tonight. Chicago Critical Mass will be joining cities across the world in a monthly peaceful protest of taking it to the streets to demonstrate that bikes are a practical, healthy, clean, inexpensive, and fun way to travel around a grid or non-grid dense environment like Chicago. Chicago Critical Mass is an open event, no registration required. Individuals are invited to express themselves or their views, be that political or social, environmental, creative. Or you just come by your lonesome self with no message and just take it in and enjoy the audience and be the audience or be part of the audience for your friends, neighbors, co-workers, fellow citizens, and fellow cyclists. Takes the form of a jubilant and slow bicycle parade launching from the Picasso Plaza downtown near City Hall by 6 o'clock. Ride gets meeting up around 5:30. Good place to meet friends, chit-chat, or just birdwatch. Functions as a reclamation of space to demonstrate and demonstration of what can happen in our public spaces when cars do not dominate those spaces. Critical Mass happens on every last Friday of the month, year-round. See you there 1 week from tonight. All right, coming up in just a moment, Stevie Wonder, Hotter Than July. We're going to listen to a song titled, the first track of the album, actually. I feel like I've really stretched my Chicago A's out lately. Did I Hear You Say You Love Me? That's the song titled on Stevie Wonder's 1980 release, Hotter Than July. We'll hear that in just a moment. Thank you for keeping it locked on WZRD Chicago, 88.3 FM. Keep it locked. Take us with you wherever you go. Or we'll take you.

All right, that was two off of the 1980 release by Stevie Wonder titled Hotter Than July. We're going to get back to that record one more time and just a little bit with a big hit off of it. It has the title of the album in the lyric of the song. It's not the name of the song. It's not a titled track, technically. But it's a great song, and we're going to listen to Master Blaster in a moment. But I want to kick over to the other deck with another 1980 release. I don't know why this is not really going to be a 1980 night, but for a moment it is going to be. Moving over to Bob Dylan's 1980 release, probably overlooked by most radio stations at the time, and maybe still is. Not his biggest commercial success. Knocked Out Loaded is the name of the record that he released. And we're going to listen to a couple off of it, actually. They Killed Him, which is actually a cover of a Kris Kristofferson song. I find that very special that Dylan chose to cover his fellow songwriter, Kris Kristofferson song. And then we're going to listen to one of his own, Driftin' Too Far From Shore. Bob Dylan wrote that and released it on this album. Here we go. Evie, we'll come back to you in a little bit.

That was They Killed Him, written by Kris Kristofferson and recorded there by Bob Dylan. And I made a mistake earlier and said this was a 1980 release. It's not. My wizard eyes kind of crossed on me. It's a 1986 release. The six just had a kind of a very curvy, blended in top to it. Looked like a zero to me. But anyway, so it wasn't quite released in the same year that the prior album, the Stevie Wonder album, was released, but it still was an 80s release. And I still promised you two, so I'm going to go back to this album now and play Dylan's own Drifting Too Far From Shore. We had a request come in for more of the more of the Luisa Maria Hernandez music, so we're going to play side two of that. Probably kick that off in the next 5 or 10 minutes after this return to Dylan land. 1986, Dylan, that is. Drifting Too Far From Shore. Something to keep in mind for those of you doing some nautical activities this weekend. Don't drift too far from shore, okay? That was not even a satisfactory public service announcement.

right. Did we have a date? Did we have a date? Did we catch a fire with that? Last song off of side one of Marley and the Wailers' Catch a Fire album. 1980. Whoa, we're back in the 1980 zone. That's fun. We did, before that, two off of a 1981 release. I don't know if this was an official or some sort of outtakes remastered. Yep, exactly. It's recordings from 1968 through 72 in Marley's career with the Wailers, and then re-released in the 1981 with some different takes and different layers, I guess, different production. We heard Chances Are, and these are both Bob Marley songs, followed by Soul Rebel, kind of a dance hall version of that one. That was pretty fun. And I've got one more special album by the Marley and crew. This was the same time period, early 70s, and it's a live recording in the studio with Lee Perry behind the controls. We're going to listen to the live recording of Try Me, which I think was also done by James Brown, but we won't play that tonight, I think. Well, who knows? I might surprise you. Or me too.

All right, I'm not going to play Marley All Night, but I could. Instead, I'm going to play some Charles Mingus. I'm going to change it up a little bit, to quote my wonderful counterpart in commercial-free radio DJing in Chicago, Lou Berkman. Shout out to Lou. And another shout out to an independent commercial-free radio station DJ, not even in the Chicago region, but in Champaign, is a gentleman who runs a jazz show every Wednesday morning. 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And he celebrated a big milestone of doing shows for, I don't know how long, maybe a couple of decades or 15 years, something like that. And that was a big deal. He does a great job, and it's a really wonderful show if you should check it out sometime on a Wednesday morning. So he named his show Wednesday Morning Prayer Meeting, which is I think a interesting title. And I happen to think it's very likely that he's referring to this next song I'm going to play. The title of the song is Wednesday Night Prayer Meeting, off of Charles Mingus's Me, Myself, and I. Instead of morning, it's an evening, night prayer, Wednesday night prayer meeting. So it's like the version of Jeff's show, but in the evening. Hey, Jeff, good job. You're drawn quite awake for all of us following in your path. Keep going. All right, onward to Charles Mingus, that is.

I interrupt this prayer meeting to make a very big correction. I was completely wrong about how long Jeff Machado has been doing Wednesday morning prayer meeting radio show on WEFT, 9 to 11:30. He started that in the summer of 1991. That's 35 years ago, folks. This guy's really rocking it. Good job. What a treat. What a fun show to listen to. Check it out. That's all I gotta say. 35 years.

All right, listen up, friends. I'll tell you about some important public service announcements. Chicago Food Depository would like you to know that 1 in 7 people in Cook County will experience food insecurity this year. Hunger and food insecurity don't discriminate. They affect people of all ages, races, and genders. And they happen everywhere and are probably affecting somebody in your neighborhood today. The Greater Chicago Food Depository is Cook County's local food bank. They're providing food for hungry people while striving to end hunger in our communities. 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And I'll give you a personal moment message that I've volunteered twice at the Chicago Food Depository and have had really, really nice times there, meeting friendly people and having a good time and feeling really like I did make a difference. Like I was very measurable what we accomplished, and pretty cool experience. I think actually it's kind of an in-demand volunteer thing, but I'm sure you can get in. Did you know that a simple cheek swab is all that it takes to possibly save a life of a human being? Yeah. Gift of Life Bone Marrow Foundation is a national nonprofit organization dedicating itself to matching bone marrow and stem cell donors with patients suffering from blood-borne illnesses like leukemia, lymphoma, multiple myeloma, and other life-threatening diseases. Nationwide, they're running donor drives at hundreds of locales in an effort to swab individuals walking by, interested in becoming part of the worldwide registry. 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

That was the end of the Wednesday night prayer meeting. This is a dry cleaner in Des Moines. Charles Mingus wrote this song. But this is recorded by Mingus Dynasty. Not including the one and only Charles. Because he was unavailable due to illness or death at that time.

You're listening to WZRD Chicago. And we just went from one album to another of Charles Mingus music. But the special thing about these albums is that they were released in 1979, the year that Charles Mingus died. He did not record on these albums, but he'd written all the music in different parts of his career. And these artists got together who had played with him, I think, throughout his career. And recorded some more of his music. And the first one we listened to was on his Charles Mingus's posthumous release of called Me, Myself, and I, like your eyeball. And we listened to the Wednesday Night Prayer Meetings song. And then we moved over to Chair in the Sky, Mingus Dynasty. And this is, like I said, a collection of artists, not including Mingus. We listened to The Dry Cleaner from Des Moines. Why did I pick that one? Because I went to a dry cleaner today. Fortunately, I have a very, very friendly dry cleaner business in my neighborhood. It's a pleasure to stop in and have an excuse to visit Grace. Yeah, I'll say that. I'll leave it like that.

So, for those of you not aware, Charles Mingus succumbed to motor neuron disease, where he basically lost control of his body. Once a gifted bassist, eventually he could no longer play the instrument and so forth. But he was able to continue composing even beyond when he could play the instruments, and he was actually creating an album with Joni Mitchell at the time, near his end of his life. I didn't bring that in tonight, but I think I'll pull that in maybe next week, and we'll bridge this period of Mingus over to the next. I won't be here for a little while. Actually, yeah. Update. This wizard will be unavailable and out for the next 3 weeks. There'll be other wizards popping in, spitting wonderful music in your ears. And I'll be back sometime in August. And I'll bring this, I'll bridge it over to when my next show is. I'll bring that Joni Mitchell, Charles Mingus piece of work.

tricked you a little bit. We went back to Charles Mingus back in time, 1962's Tijuana Moods release. And after one song of that, we started a second one. And frankly, it looked like a long one, and I wasn't ready for that commitment. And happened to just hit the stop button, and then the next thing I picked up sounded just like it. Sketches of Spain. Miles Davis arrangements conducted by Gil Evans. That was the Pan Piper we just listened to. That was my honor, dedication to country of Spain and their World Cup championship. Congratulations. Now on with the march through the wilderness. This is marching music. It sounds like it. And it goes right into the next song.

That was Judson Claiborne off their album Live Active Culture Volume 2, Riding the Elevator with Your Psychiatrist. Come up next, little Greg Brown, 1982 recording live at a cafe and coffee house in Minneapolis. This one's called Banjo Moon.

such grief. But when she laughs, we all go crazy. She says that it is her belief that us youngsters get too lazy.

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is where if my 2-year-old daughter was listening, she'd be clapping along with that. What a great finish to the hour. That was a live recording of the Smashing Pumpkins song Mayonnaise in 1993 at Tower Records here in Chicago. They were really breaking there as a band, and that was an early capture of them just lighting it up as they released Siamese Dream around that time. It's been a pleasure being your wizard for the last few hours, and well, there's going to be plenty of wizardry beyond my time here. This that's for sure. Don't touch that dial, as they say in my business, and yours too, apparently. I didn't know your dial was my business, but apparently I made it my business. Keep the golden rule front and center as you approach the last hour of this day. Treat everyone you meet from now until the end of the day, which is in 1 hour, very, very nicely how you would like to be treated, whether it's your pizza delivery person or your neighbor who woke you up playing their guitar, whatever it is. All right, folks, see you in the other side, and keep on listening to Freeform Radio. 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

0: China's rapid advances in artificial intelligence took a significant step forward with the release of Kimi K3, a new open-source AI model developed by Beijing-based startup Moonshot AI. The model surprised the U.S. technology industry after early evaluations indicated that it performs at or near the level of leading American AI systems, including Anthropic's Claude and OpenAI's ChatGPT, especially in computer coding tasks. AI researchers noted how quickly Chinese companies have narrowed the gap with U.S. AI leaders. The announcement of Kimi K3 coincided with China's annual World Artificial Intelligence Conference. Kimi K3 is the third in a series of increasingly sophisticated Chinese AI models, following DeepSeek and ZAI's GLM 5.2, which have attracted attention for delivering high-level performance at significantly lower costs than many American competitors. Analysts note that K3's pricing is approximately half that of OpenAI's latest premium model, while offering advanced capabilities. Huawei unveiled its Atlas 950 SuperPod AI computing platform, demonstrating China's growing ability to develop the hardware infrastructure needed for advanced AI systems despite restrictions on access to cutting-edge U.S. semiconductor technology. This rapid emergence of Chinese open-source AI has intensified competition between the world's two largest economies. U.S. companies such as Anthropic and OpenAI have accused several Chinese AI developers of using a technique known as distillation to extract capabilities from proprietary models, allegations that China firmly denies. American technology companies have also incorporated Chinese open-source AI into their own products, illustrating the increasingly interconnected nature of AI development. Kimi K3 underscores how China is becoming a major force in artificial intelligence through competitive pricing, open-source innovation, and continued investment in both software and hardware, ensuring that the global race for AI leadership will remain highly competitive. Source: Associated Press, July 17th, 2026.
1: We can change society. We can get enormous enthusiasm going out of the idea that there is a revolution afoot.

from the left wing or from the right wing. The best forms of government that have ever existed in the world are those which muddled through, where they didn't have any very clear setup of control, but they muddled along. A kind of what I'll call controlled anarchy seems to work out better than anything else. When we have a great system and great power to put it into effect, there is always more violence, more bloodshed, more trouble. Always more violence, more bloodshed, more trouble. Always more violence, more bloodshed. It makes no difference whether it be Chairman Mao or Adolf Hitler.

Yes, the name of the song will be Mr. Glory B. Oh, Mr. Glory B, Mr. Glory B.

Croc by Wally McCrae. Old timers in the neighborhood would bandy words on who was good at puncher jobs for hours on end when I was just a kid. They'd get wall-eyed and paw and ball and swear, "By damned, I knowed 'em all, and if in joshin' he wasn't best trail hand, I'll eat my beaver lid. Down and dirty, I'm the dealer. Old Bob Seawood, best damn peeler ever snapped a bronc out. Just give me one," he broke. "Give, you say? That's what I heard. You're right that Bob's a tough old bird, but better practice cactus picking and work on your spur stroke. Can't stay astraddle one of his'n. When he pops the plug and goes to fizzin', she'll be adios caballo and howdy to the nurse." They'd move from bickering bronc peelers to rawhide hands and fancy heelers. Red Carlin, young Mac Philbrick, they'd testify and curse. They'd analyze Link Taylor's cuttin'. His bag-splittin' way of calf-dee nuttin' is pure askin' for trouble. Sides, he don't cut by the sign. You cut your calves by the moon. Keep on night brandin', and pretty soon the sheriff will change your address and you'll be twistin' hair and twine. Oh, yes, on they'd rave and postulate about who was fair and who was great. As they scratched brands in the hot dust, I'd never say a word. But in their jousting verbal battle, among the boast and barbs and prattle, I sat in youthful judgment as they sorted out the herd. So I came early to understand the names of every good top hand in my scope of country, from hearing tough hands talk. But when they'd crow and blow and boast, the one name that came up the most was a wily wild horse runner they simply called Old Proc. "You boys just start 'em, I'll stop 'em," Old Proc say, and then he'd chop 'em off at some escape route. He'd wheel 'em and bring 'em in. "Proc thinks horse," I'd heard them say, and finally there came the day that I would get to meet this fabled mounted paladin. My mother's father, John McKay, up and said one fine spring day when I was staying with him, "Minnie, get your bonnet. Let's go up by the Castle Rock, see some country. Visit Proc. If you're late, I'll be upset. You can bet your life upon it." He never paused for her reply. My grandma fussed around and I asked Grandpa, "Is he the wild horseman?" "That's him," my grandpa said, as we ricocheted and bounced our way in a tobacco-stained green Chevrolet. My grandpa told Proc stories and chewed and spit and sped. From all the tales Grandpa told me, I felt like an authority on this Ranahan, Joe Proctor, who came north with Texas cattle. His wife had been the J.O. Cook, but Proc had sparked and won and took her for his bride. They fought and won the homestead battle. I couldn't wait to meet Mr. Proc, whose peers all praise his ways with stock. But when his calloused hand gripped mine, surprise hit me in waves. Those old cowboys, who cut no slack, deemed it unimportant Proc was black and wasn't worth a mention that Joe Proctor...

What to do when ice comes to your door? Do not open doors. Ice cannot come in without a signed warrant by a criminal court judge. They can only come in if you let them. Remain silent. ICE can use anything you say against you in your immigration case. 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

0: I don't feel any compulsion just to stand under the spotlight night after night or year after year, unless I have something to say or something new to disclose about my own work.
1: Would you read Two Slept Together?
0: Okay, I don't have it here. Do you have it?
1: Yeah.
0: Two went to sleep almost every night. One dreamed of mud, one dreamed of Asia. Visiting a Zeppelin, visiting Nijinsky. Two went to sleep. One dreamed of ribs, one dreamed of senators. Two went to sleep, two travelers. The long marriage in the dark. The sleep was old, the travelers were old. One dreamed of oranges, one dreamed of Carthage. Two friends asleep, years locked in travel. Good night, my darling, as the dreams wave goodbye. One traveled lightly, one walked through water, visiting a chess game, visiting a booth, always returning to wait out the day. One carried matches, one climbed a beehive, one sold an earphone, one shot a German. Two went to sleep. Every sleep went together, wandering away from an operating table. One dreamed of grass. One dreamed of spokes. One bargained nicely. One was a snowman. One counted medicine. One tasted pencils. One was a child. One was a traitor. Visiting heavy industry. Visiting the family. Two went to sleep. None could foretell. One went with baskets. One took a ledger. One night happy. One night in terror. Love could not bind them. Fear could not either. They went unconnected. They never knew where. Always returning to wait out the day. Parting with kissing. Parting with yawns. Visiting death till they wore out their welcome. Visiting death till the right disguise worked.
1: Would you relate the story of the Sisters of Mercy again?
2: All the Sisters of Mercy.
0: I was in Edmonton doing a tour by myself, Canada. I guess this was around 67. And I was walking along one of the main streets of Edmonton. It was bitter cold, and I knew no one. And I passed these two girls in a doorway, and they invited me to stand in the doorway with them. Of course I did. Sometime later, we found ourselves in my little hotel room at Edmonton, and the three of us were going to go to sleep together. Of course, I had all kinds of erotic fantasies of what the evening might bring. And we went to bed together, and I think we all jammed into this one small couch in this little hotel, and it became clear that that wasn't the purpose of the evening at all. And at one point in the night, I found myself unable to sleep. I got up, and by the moonlight, it was very, very bright, and the moon was being reflected off the snow. And I wrote that poem by the ice-reflected moonlight while these women were sleeping, and it was one of the few songs that I ever wrote from top to bottom without a line of revision. The words flowed and the melody flowed, and by the time they woke up the next morning, it was dawn, I had this completed song to sing for them.

0: I'm always pleased when somebody sings a song of mine. In fact, I never get over that initial rush of happiness when someone says they're going to sing a song of mine. I always like it.
1: Do you think they all do a good job of it? Is there any particularly liked?
0: I like the way Judy Collins does some of my songs.

0: says, you ain't gonna move. We're gonna run trucks. This is stacks of fire.
1: I'll tell you the rest of it.
2: Oh, yeah.
0: It's got the lady. 369, the Goose Drink Wine, the Monkey Tree, the Backwater, the Sweet Caroline, the Lion Broke, the Monkey Got Choked. All went to heaven in a little rowboat. You ever hear that?
2: Yeah.
0: I wrote that when I was 4 years old. We donated to the welfare department, but I still own the copy right there. I don't want somebody to play. That's where I'm from. Go Bonita.
2: Yeah, man. It's kind of...

0: weary.
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0: What is anxiety? 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Example for anxiety is a celebrity, which is Summer Walker. Summer Walker has also suffered from anxiety, which had her nervous and scared to accept her words. And people was bullying her because the way she acted. She responded mad because they was talking about her disorder and nobody should ever feel this way. To learn more, contact the Anxiety Disorder Association of America, www.addaa.org.
1: Oh, yeah. Oh, yeah. Everything gonna be all right this morning. Oh, yeah.

We've come to see living on our own, or in a small family unit of our own, as a key step in growing up. It's the dominant image we have of adult existence. So monasticism, which involves unmarried people working and living together in highly organized communities, can seem very marginal and odd. We may not have anything particularly against monasticism, but it can seem just very unusual, something that might work for a very few individuals without being relevant to the lives of most people today. At its core, monasticism puts forward the bold thesis that people can actually lead the most fruitful, productive, and happy lives when they abandon the idea of coupledom and a single family dwelling, get together into controlled, very organized groups of friends, have some clear rules, and direct themselves towards a few big ambitions. The modern world insists that we'll always be happier in a small home on our own or with one or two very special people. But this ideal can be deeply problematic, leaving us occasionally looking around for some sort of an alternative. Even if we're not planning on setting up a secular version of a monastery anytime soon, the history of monasticism deserves to be studied for the lessons it can yield about the limits to modern individualism. A site near Athens, 300 BC. The philosopher Epicurus buys some land just outside the city of Athens and invites his friends to come and live with him. It's the world's first proper commune based around philosophy. Epicurus has come to the view that we tend not to be very happy because we overrate the importance of three things: romantic love, having lots of money, and the enjoyment of luxury. The point of his commune is to help people avoid these mistakes and to focus instead on friendship, simple pleasures, and cultivating the mind. In the commune, everyone has a room and there are common areas downstairs and in the grounds. That way, the residents are always surrounded by people who share their outlooks, are entertaining and kind. Children are looked after in rota. Everyone eats together. One can chat in the corridors late at night. It's a very successful arrangement, and a great many other Epicurean communities are founded. The movement flourishes for almost 400 years. The big move that Epicurus makes is that people should live together not because they happen to be related by family ties or are born in the same geographical region. They should do so because they share values and ideals. Epicurus proposes that we need the presence and assistance of like-minded people if we're to free ourselves from the usual social preoccupations and get on with the sincere tasks of our lives. Monte Cassino, Italy, 529 AD. Inspired by the example of Epicurus, St. Benedict establishes his first monastery, halfway between Rome and Naples. It's still there, although it had to be heavily rebuilt after it was damaged by Allied bombing in 1944. Benedict writes an instruction manual for his followers, with a simple and emphatic title, The Rule. In his book, Benedict lays out strict regulations about how to run a monastery. He details what to eat, when it's okay to talk, and when you have to be silent, who has to do the cooking, washing up, and gardening. Everyone has to take turns, when to go to bed and when to get up, what sorts of clothes to wear, and what kind of haircut to have. The list can seem like a huge denial of individual liberty, but Benedict's contribution to the history of monasticism is his faith in the benefit of extensive, explicit, and detailed rules to which members voluntarily agree. Benedict believes that only under regulated conditions can the best potential of people be harnessed. He works on the idea that although a high level of personal freedom sounds like a lovely idea, it's not in fact an optimum condition for most of us, because we have a fatal tendency to veer towards dissipation, distraction, and wasting our time. North Yorkshire, England, 657 AD. St. Hilda of Whitby, one of the most powerful and accomplished women in the early history of England, founds a monastery. In her role as the head of the monastery of Whitby, she becomes a very senior administrator, runs a large agricultural enterprise, is a management consultant to visiting kings and princes, and has an impact as a leading educationalist. And she does all this while being noted for her good temper. Of course, she's unmarried. It's not that because she's a nun, she isn't allowed to get married and so has to make the best of her work opportunities without a supportive home life. The line of thought runs the other way round. She's able to have a stellar career and achieve so much for the community because she's free of the demands of relationships and domestic life. Being a nun means she's supplied with meals, laundry, and heating without having to organize everything for herself. She can be astonishingly productive.
We tend to associate monastic life with religious devotion, but people like Hilda suggest that there are many benefits of monasteries which are not really tied to religion at all. Most crucially, the monastery removes the problem of finding a work-life balance. Within the monastery, work and life are not really two separate things. You are always at work. It's an attitude summed up by the followers of Saint Benedict in one of their key mottos, Laborare est orare, to work is to pray. That is, what you're doing when you're digging the fields, administering the accounts, deliberating policy, or involved in contemplation are not opposed activities to be weighed up against each other. You can fully immerse yourself in your work, which, when it's meaningful, can be the highest of pleasures. Kingdom of Bhutan, 1692, the establishment of the Takstang Palphuk Buddhist Monastery. Like Christianity, Buddhism has a long-standing interest in communal living. The lofty and rather inaccessible location isn't an accident. The point of going to a monastery is to avoid the distractions that might take one's attention away from what's really important. The Buddhists are acutely aware of the problems of distraction, what they call the monkey mind. This is one of the recurrent themes around monasteries. So

wandering off. Buddhism's leading figures are prepared to accept that asking for prolonged, non-distracted attention means making huge and specific adjustments. That's what monasticism is for. Trinity College, Cambridge, England, October 1911. The philosopher Ludwig Wittgenstein enrolls as a student at Trinity College, Cambridge, to study under the great and eminent professor Bertrand Russell. Trinity College is, like most of the Oxford and Cambridge colleges, founded on the plan of a medieval monastery. It isn't centered around a relationship with God, but it does have a belief system, one focused on the idea of academic work. Fellows of the college, such as Russell, live a communal life and they have to be unmarried in order to be admitted inside the community. Married academics live elsewhere in Cambridge. The arrangements are an admission that certain kinds of jobs, especially intellectual and creative ones, are not well aligned with the demands of family life, or even of running your own household. This academic monastery means you can socialise mainly with people who are involved in the same kind of work as you, who can offer you sympathy, help and advice, and will never nag you about the laundry. The sneaking suspicion that someone who does your job might be harming their talents by emptying the bins or making the beds might, the college system argues, just be true. Russell and Wittgenstein will together revolutionise 20th century philosophy. San Francisco, 1966. The first hippie communes spring up in the Haight-Ashbury district of the city. The hippies go in for a very particular style of communal living, involving beards, lentils, chanting, freewheeling attitudes to sex, suspicion of technology, and dislike of tidiness. They so grip the public imagination that their way of doing things becomes what living together looks like to most people when they think of what it might mean to live in a commune. Almost by chance, it comes to seem as if being interested in shared property, collective responsibility, and mutual assistance with your work means you also have to be interested in dancing naked and sitting cross-legged on the floor with a large beard. It hence becomes hard to imagine a secular monastery with non-hippie values, for example, a commune devoted to entrepreneurship, traditional manners, or a strong enthusiasm for clean design and modernist architecture. Many options for communal living still lie before us. Monasteries and communes have not exhausted the possibilities, even if their examples can act as sources of ongoing inspiration. When we try to live together with just one special other person, the experiment often runs aground. We get bored, sexually frustrated, or constrained. We often blame the other person for this and rush off to repeat the experiment with someone else. We'd be wise to see that the institution of romantic marriage can place some intolerable burdens on otherwise very good people who would hugely benefit from other ways of structuring their time and their laundry responsibilities. As an alternative to the dispiriting domestic bickering of certain couples, it may be time to revisit the fascinating examples of earlier modes of monastic and communal life. If you like our films, take a look at our shop, theschooloflife.com/shop. You'll find lots of thoughtful books, games, stationery, and more.

One reimbursable breakfast and one reimbursable lunch is available to all enrolled Chicago Public Schools students on a daily basis at no charge to the student. Parents and guardians who elect to provide their child with meals outside the National School Lunch Program, NSLP, and School Breakfast Program, SBP, are encouraged to send healthy foods in age-appropriate sizes and portions for their child and to refrain from providing foods or snacks that do not align with the guidance in this policy and CPS guidelines for competitive foods. Competitive foods are foods and/or beverages sold to students on school grounds that compete with the school's operation of the School Meal Program, NSLP, SBP, Seamless Summer Option, SSO, Summer Food Service Program, SFSP, or Child and Adult Care Food Program, CACFP. Competitive foods include, but are not limited to, items sold in vending machines or school stores, by food vendors on school grounds, or in school dining centers as a la carte items. Competitive foods must be a grain product that contains 50% or more whole grains by weight, have a whole grain as the first ingredient, or have as the first ingredient a fruit, a vegetable, a dairy food, or a protein food, or B, a combination food that contains at least a quarter cup of fruit and or vegetable. For example, a quarter cup of raisins with enriched pretzels. And the food must meet the nutrition standards for calories, sodium, fats, and total sugars. More information is available in CPS Guidelines for Competitive Foods.

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boom, boom, boom, boom, boom, boom, boom, boom, boom, boom, boom, boom, boom, boom, boom, boom, boom, boom, boom, boom, boom, boom, boom, boom, boom, boom, boom, boom, boom, boom, boom, boom, boom, boom, boom, boom, boom, boom, boom, boom, boom, boom, boom, boom, boom, boom, boom, boom, boom, boom, boom, boom, boom, boom, boom, boom, boom, boom, boom, boom, boom, boom, boom, boom, boom, boom, boom, boom, boom, boom, boom, boom, boom, boom, boom, boom, boom, boom, boom, boom, boom, boom, boom, boom, boom, boom, boom, boom, boom, boom, boom, boom, boom, boom, boom, boom, boom, boom, boom, boom, boom, boom, boom, boom, boom, boom, boom, boom, boom, boom, boom, boom, boom, boom, boom, boom, boom, boom, boom, boom, boom, boom, boom, boom, boom, boom,

0: And another red light.
1: Great. I'm already late. Maybe I go a little faster. It's not that big of a deal, right? Ugh, but a ticket, or worse, a crash? Yeah, this is starting to seem worse than being fashionably late. Speeding catches up with you. It's not a game.

Eugene O'Neill was writing 6 months after Pearl Harbor, and writing when the country was being mobilized for war. And this is, remember, this is the good war. You know, there are good wars and bad wars. I used to think so, until I was in a war. And I thought, no, there are no such thing as good wars and bad wars. I had a student once who wrote on her paper, wars are like wines. They're good years and bad years, good wars and bad years. But she said, war is not like wine. War is like cyanide. One drop and you're dead. But Eugene O'Neill was writing in the midst of that early burst of war fervor after Pearl Harbor. So not an easy time to write this, but he wrote this to his son. It is like acid always burning in my brain that the stupid butchering of the last war taught men nothing at all, that they sank back listlessly on the warm manure pile of the dead and went to sleep, indifferently bestowing custody of their future, their fate, into the hands of state departments, whose members are trained to be conspirators, card sharps, double-crossers, and secret betrayers of their own people, into the hands of greedy capitalist ruling classes, so stupid they could not even see when their own greed began devouring itself, in the hands of that most debased type of pimp, the politician, and that most craven of all lice and job worshippers, the bureaucrats. Well, I mean, I would never use such strong language myself, but I'm willing to quote it when somebody else says it. No.

0: Okay, go.
1: Hello to everyone at NEIU. My name is Tylon Hudson, and I am a resident of the Prison Industrial Complex, Sayville. 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My ID number is R56549. We hope that you accept our invitation, and please take good care of you, your mental health, and physical health. 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

0: Sometimes parents just can't understand. The kids do strange, violent dances at concerts where they're searched like maximum security prisoners. They may drink or take drugs. Maybe they run away. Maybe they consider a bald head and a swastika t-shirt the height of fashion. Some desperate parents turn to family counselor Serena Denk. Punks and parents are her specialty.
1: People have this vision of groups of parents getting together and trying to stamp out punk, which is not true. Parents of Punkers is a group of people that get together, discuss ways of coping, of understanding, information, and it also involves the teenagers. It's not just the parents.
2: Hey, they don't give you 1 ounce of love. If they would even touch you, you know, he'll let me. If I say, Paul, let me hug you or let me kiss you, he will. He'll let me. He doesn't ever return a hug. I mean, you're just hugging a cardboard. He doesn't ever return a kiss, a cheek, you know. But that's it. I mean, nothing. Nothing.
3: It was impossible to talk to him for years. He would either be sleeping or he was out. Or if I try to talk to him, you can't get through. There's no rational thinking.
4: At the same time, we allow them to explore a lot because that's a very healthy thing for minds to explore, the curiosity. Unfortunately, by the time she had satisfied her curiosity with punk, she became a punk.
5: Chech just didn't seem to care about anything and about anyone, and he didn't seem to care about himself. And it just to me seems such a waste.
6: It's made us like zombies towards each other. I mean, we support each other, but we're drained. You know, we just haven't been. We're so busy trying to figure out what we can do that we have no energy left for each other. We're not blaming each other. You know, we at least got enough support from that through the different groups. It still left us so drained that. It just put our relation on a plateau that is, we're like good friends, or friends anyway, not necessarily even good friends.
1: I wish more parents would call me who wanted to know, to understand, even if their child is not into it, to just have some idea of what might happen, what to look for, so that they're not shocked when their kid comes home with green or orange hair, and asked to go to a gig and they don't even know what a gig is. I think that everybody should learn about it because it is something of the 80s. And maybe it'll pass in the 90s, but we're still in the 80s.
7: Like, what we're trying to do is open their eyes saying, hey, the world's changing. Don't be so narrow-minded. That's what punk's all about.
8: I'd left. And then they didn't want me. They didn't want me back. Because they said I was too out of hand.
9: Personally, I'd rather buy nuclear fallout than chemical warfare. Why don't they attack that? Mustard gas, you turn into a big blister. It's painful. I'd rather die instantly.
10: She thinks I'm really morbid.
5: Why?
10: Because I look dead a lot and things like that. Because I keep dead flowers in my bedroom and stuff.
5: So she thinks you're kind of embracing the concept of death.
10: Yeah.
5: Are you?
10: Not really, no.
7: I don't want to bring another human being, another life form into a world that just sucks. This world is terrible.
0: There are, of course, no final answers or cures to be found in these therapy sessions. They do provide parents with basic information about punk and all its rituals. For the kids, it's a chance to talk with at least one adult who is trying to understand without judging. Dank is not a deprogrammer. She simply tries to get parents and punks to talk together, which may be the first step.
1: We're all talking about future, and you drop out of school when you're 12 or 13 or 14. How do you think you'll get back into it, or how does one get back into it after you drop out?
9: I used to do really good in school until I stopped going. Just got bored of it. I'd sit in class and stare at the walls. I wouldn't take anything that the teachers said. Tests would come around and I wouldn't know what they were talking about.
11: We had to try to save all the young people. because young people is the future of the country.
12: I tell him, hey, if I drop dead, you'd walk right over me and go out to your friends.
1: Does that hurt?
12: Oh, yeah, it kills me.
1: Why does it hurt you?
12: You know, your own kid. You know, somebody that you love.
3: It's been very difficult for me. And I think it's been very difficult for Oliver. Cut up, broken hands. It's difficult for me to speak right now.
0: After watching this little therapy session, it's important to remember that this is not the first generation to bring parents to tears. Teenagers have always had a special talent for that. And you have to ask a question. Are these kids troubled because they're punks? Or are they troubled because some teens are always troubled?

0: When we come back, the oldest question. What's the matter with kids today?
1: Kids, I don't know what's wrong with these kids today.
2: I'm a punk. I'm dissatisfied with your society, man.
1: Kids, who can understand anything they say?
3: It just means individuality.
1: Kids, they are disobedient, disrespectful oafs. Noisy, crazy, sloppy, lazy loafers.
2: They think I'm, like, going crazy or something.
1: While we're on the subject, kids, you can talk and talk till your face is blue.
4: I think they're more worried about the car. They're all... You didn't get the car back, too, like you said, you know. It's like that. It's not really me. I guess I think I could handle myself.
1: Why can't they be like we were? Perfect in every way. What's the matter with kids today? I've
0: got you. Every generation asks the same question, and the answer is always the same. Parents worried when Bobby Sox teens swooned over Frank Sinatra. They worried when a greasy-haired hillbilly brought rock and roll to the kids. They worried when the Beatles propelled teenage hysteria to new heights. But if we learned anything in all that time, it is this. Kids grow up and subcultures die. Punk, too, will fade away.
5: I think at this point nothing faces me anymore. I've seen everything. I don't get shocked by anything. I'm concerned continually. I'm very concerned. I think that's another reason why I hang in there, is I want to see these kids survive this so-called phase.
6: I used to fight a lot. I used to just go off and beat the shit out of someone for no reason, just, you know, leave them there half dead. But, you know, I kind of grew up about that, and I see now that's like really dumb.
7: I'm going to be an artist. I don't know if I'm going to go to art school or anything. At the moment, I'm a model for hair.
8: I'd like to graduate from high school and then go into law school and pursue a future in that.
9: My name is Todd, and eventually I hope to go into business.
8: I like the way I am right now. It's my style, just the way I am. And nothing's going to change it until I want to.
10: Okay, it's time to go. About

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1: Hey, there's a big loogie in my beer. How could that
0: happen?

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I especially enjoyed the theme music and words that were played and sung each day when the program came on and went off. 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

There is more. As the artist can do more, yes, should do more. Not only that, but more. Because the artist is also a citizen, the artist is a human being. I mean, I face that in a different way, in that if I can be classified, well, yeah, the society classifies me. Say, I'm a historian. That scares me. To be classified, I'm a historian. You see. But I don't want to be just a historian. But the society disciplines us. It puts us into a discipline. You're a historian. You're a businessman. You're an engineer. You're a this. You're a that. And the first thing somebody asks you at a cocktail party is, what do you do? Which means, you know, what is your profession? What is your, you know, how are you categorized? And the problem is that people begin to think that that's what they are, and that's all they are, that they're professionals in something. And you hear the word professionalism being used, and people say, you've got to be professional. Whenever you hear the word, I get a little scared, because that limits human beings to working within the limits set by this, you know, profession. As a historian, I would face this, and there would be, during the Vietnam War, there would be meetings of historians. Can you imagine what a wonderful feeling that is, to be among 2,000 historians at a meeting? And I remember during the Vietnam War, this question was, at one of our great meetings of historians, the war was raging in Southeast Asia, and the question was, should historians take a stand on the war? And there was a big debate on this. Really, there's a big debate on this. And some of us, you know, introduced a resolution saying, you know, we historians think the United States should get out of Vietnam. A simple little thing. And then there were others who said, no. It's not that we don't think the United States should stay in Vietnam. It's not that at all. It's just that we're historians. It's not our business. Hey, whose business is it? So the historian says it's not my business, and the businessman says it's not my business, and the lawyer says it's not my business, and you know, the artist says it's not my business, and whose business is it? You mean we're going to leave the business of the most important issues in the world to the people who run the country? I mean, how stupid can you be? I mean, haven't we had enough experience historically with leaving the important decisions to the people in the White House, or the people in Congress, or the people in the Supreme Court, or the people who dominate the economy? We've had lots of experience leaving the important decisions to them, because the citizen doesn't know he's a citizen. He thinks he's only a doctor or a lawyer or a historian or an artist or whatever. But back in the 18th century, Rousseau said, you know, I see all sorts of people who are doing this and doing that and doing this and doing that, but where are the citizens among us? You know, everybody must be involved. There are no experts. Well, there are.

a creature that has to feed. It stops at nothing to fill its need.

0: shirts off.
1: Just like I'm such an idiot that I don't see that. I guess I must really be some kind of idiot, hillbilly. And it's crept on my mind so much. I'm a blue bird. I'm just gonna stand around him and make him uncomfortable. So I'm not mad at him, and I don't want to commit no violence or nothing. Right. I'd rather keep my knife than him run off with it in his back. Yeah. I'd rather just keep it, because I think more of my knife I do of him. Yeah. So I consider myself a man of God. Just because I'm bigger than him and can slap him around his chest doesn't mean it.
2: The thoughts will come, pounding in their mind. 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

0: Come on, shake loose, don't be silly. 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

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But he's watching, always watching every hombre in the place, like he's maybe sort of looking for some certain hombre's face. Then one night he saunters careless to the place of Monty Sam, and he does a little playing like he doesn't give a damn. Then all at once it's hushed and quiet like a calm before the blow, and the crowd is tense and nervous and the playing stopped and slow. At the bar a man is standing, sneering as his glances lay, like a challenge did he fling him, daring him to make the play. Two Gun Blake, the Texas killer, hated, feared, wherever known, stood and drank his glass of mezcal with assurance all his own. Then the eyes of Blake the killer met the glance of Dobie Bill, and they held each one the other with a steel of looks that kill. Then the tones of Blake came slowly with a sneer in every word, "Well, you found me," but the other gave no sign he saw or heard. Walking calmly towards the speaker, he advanced with steady pace. Then he grinned, and quick as lightning slapped him squarely in the face. "Shoot, you snake," he whispered hoarsely, "shoot, you lily-livered cur. Draw, you're always strong for killing, now I'm here to shoot for her." Some there was that claimed they saw it as the killer tried to draw, but there's no one knows for certain just exactly what he saw. I'll agree the shooting started quick as Blake had made a start, then a brace of bullets hit him fair and certain through the heart. As he fell his hand was grasping for that gun he'd got too late, with the notches on it showing like the vagaries of fate. And the man who stood there looking at the killer as he lay murmured, "Nell, I've kept my promise.

Santa Fe on a quiet Sunday morning, going happy on his way. Riding easy on that pinto that he dearly loved to straddle, with a six-gun and sombrero that was wider than his saddle. And he's a-humming as he's going of a simple little song that's a-booming through the cactus as he's galloping along. Oh, I'm going down the

0: almost out the door. Wait, was that my phone?
1: Before getting behind the wheel, set up hands-free messaging. And it's not just your phone. Snacks, playlist shuffling, mirror checks, all that can wait. Drop it and drive. It's not a game.

how many times have I read in the press since September 11th, well, we must be united. And what do they mean by that? I would like us to be united. But united around what? And when people say we must be united, most of the time when they say this, they are saying either explicitly or implicitly, we must be united around whatever the president tells us to do. Dan Rather, right? TV anchor, anchored to the establishment. Right. Isn't that what an anchor man is? And Dan Rather gets up on national television and says, Bush is my president. When he says get in line, I get in line. Did any of you read that? Yes, he said it. I mean, I make up some things. But I didn't make that up, you see. And I thought, here is a very important, influential journalist. And he has forgotten the first rule of journalism, which is think for yourself. He's forgotten what that great journalist, I.F. Stone, one of the several greatest journalists of the 20th century, what I.F. Stone used to say when, you know, he stopped working for the major media. He was working for regular newspapers, and then he realized he couldn't be himself. He couldn't say what he wanted to do. And so he established his own little newsletter, I.F. Stone's Weekly, which became famous for giving you things that you couldn't get anywhere else. And then I.F. Stone would be invited to speak to classes of journalism students. And he would say, I'm going to tell you a number of things, but you really only have to remember if you really want to be a good journalist. You really only have to remember two words. Governments lie. Very important to remember. Governments lie. I mean, not just the American government. Governments in general lie. And when I say all governments lie, that may sound like an anarchist statement. The anarchists have something there. Yeah. They're right to be skeptical and suspicious of people who hold governmental power, because the tendency of people who hold governmental power is to lie in order to maintain that power. And Rather, when he said that, the president says, get in line, I get in line, he violated that, you know, Hippocratic oath of journalists that is implied in the profession of journalism of think for yourself. The kind of statement you would expect from a journalist in a totalitarian state, not somebody living in a democracy. And then, talking about getting in line, and then you have Al Gore, who accepted his defeat graciously, so graciously that he became humble, overwhelmingly humble, so that when all of this happened, Gore announced, Bush is my commander-in-chief. I thought, I don't think he's read the Constitution. The Constitution says that the president is the commander-in-chief of the armed forces. He's not the commander-in-chief of the country, of all of us, you see. But here are all these people rushing to get in line, rushing to get inside the perimeter, you know, of power.

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Just one of those things. 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So goodbye, dear, and amen. 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It was great fun.

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It was just one of those nights, just one of those fabulous flights, a trip to the moon on gossamer wings. Just one of

Sinatra was a hell of a singer, still is. 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I mean, I don't want to know about some guy's political perspective, or I don't want to hear some snot-nosed 18-year-old telling me how to run the world. I want to know, how does it feel? Because all the time that I'm trying to deny it, and you're trying to deny it, and we're trying to just get along and live, and just walk down the street straight, all the time, there are these feelings bombarding us, threatening to explode us, threatening to blow us off course, to devastate us. I want to get into those feelings and explore those feelings. America. 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It might be fun for a while.

home life. 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When I'm home, I spend a lot of time picking up little things around the house. I can't stand clutter when I'm trying to think. I have a pride in my home. The one I've got right now is basically two rooms, about a 10 by 15 bedroom, about a 30 by 12 living kitchen multi-purpose room. It overlooks a park in New York where preschool school children scream unintelligibly all afternoon. I like to vacuum, and when I've really got a big artistic problem, I like to wash the dishes. I used to cook and wash the dishes for my first band, the Stooges. It made me feel good. I think home is something you get born into, you get stuck with. 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And that home is in your brain, kind of. As long as you've got somebody that feels like a buddy.

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Featuring, I don't know, Sweet Emma and Big Jim.

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romance ghost here flirts same. 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

Humans have always seriously messed up their lives, but the way in which failure has been viewed has a long and fascinating history that it may help us to know about. Athens, 429 BC. It's the premiere of a tragedy called Oedipus the King, written by the great playwright Sophocles. It's the story of an honourable, capable, and highly resourceful man who nevertheless messes up his life in a catastrophic way. But the audience doesn't leave the theatre thinking of Oedipus as a loser. Greek tragedy was designed to show audiences that terrible things can, and very often do, happen to good people, and therefore we must remain sympathetic and kind in the face of failure. The Greeks forced this message upon themselves again and again at prestigious annual festivals. The Greeks also loved the story of the Spartan army at Thermopylae, where a small contingent of warriors held out to the last man against a vastly larger Persian force. The Spartans were utterly defeated, but their failure was seen as profoundly noble. You can lose and be good. That was the moral. Rome, 46 AD. Julius Caesar celebrates yet another triumph over the enemies of Rome. The Romans worship success. They believe that success in the here and now is all that counts, and that success means three things: money, fame, and military glory, which creates a lot of anxiety around failure. Germany, 9 AD. The Roman general Varus kills himself after losing a battle in the Teutoburg Forest, not far from modern-day Hanover in the north of Germany. He's made some major strategic errors in deploying his troops. His suicide is an expected consequence. Failure is so humiliating and shameful that it shows one doesn't deserve to go on living. The Romans represent a society where failure is thought of as naturally accompanied by shame. When big things go wrong, you just kill yourself. There's no excuse. A small hill overlooking the Sea of Galilee, 30 AD. A former carpenter and itinerant preacher delivers a tender speech which has since become known as the Sermon on the Mount. Jesus Christ tells his followers, "Blessed are the meek, for they shall inherit the earth." In other words, the unsuccessful are in a way more successful than the successful in the eyes of God, because their failures erode arrogance and invite dependence on the divine. For hundreds of years, Christianity lends glamour and prestige to failure and challenges the worldly values of Rome, privileging poverty, obscurity, and weakness over wealth, fame, and strength. Not simply are you not meant to commit suicide when you fail. Failing is a sign of being blessed. Eastern India, sometime in the 5th century BC, a wealthy young Indian prince, Siddhartha Gautama, later known as the Buddha, the Enlightened One, comes to a key realization about human beings. All of us are deeply maladjusted, unhappy creatures. Worldly success, power, riches, love can mean nothing and will never satisfy us. We must learn to renounce our desires and escape from constant cycles of craving and wanting. In Buddhist eyes, true success means utter failure in the eyes of a Roman soldier or a modern American. It means living under a fruit tree, owning nothing but a loincloth, and begging from passers-by. Paris, 1799. Napoleon Bonaparte inaugurates a new social order, which will begin to be known as a meritocracy. No longer will success go only to members of the old corrupt aristocracy. He wants to launch a meritocracy marked by what he terms a carrière ouverte au talent, careers open to the talented, rather than just the privileged. France acquires a new honour system based on merit, the Légion d'honneur, which is given to people of all classes who are judged not by ancestry or wealth, but by military, scientific, or artistic prowess. Suddenly, success comes to seem a lot more fair and deserved, which is very advantageous in many ways, but it also means that failure starts to be recategorized as not merely accidental or morally neutral, as the Christian ideal had implied, but also in some ways deserved. Paris, 1863. The French government sponsors its annual artistic salon, where the most successful painters are exhibited and celebrated. The jury, headed by the Comte de Neuwerkerkerke,
the head of the Academy of Fine Arts, is that year extremely conservative and rejects two-thirds of the paintings presented, including those of Courbet, Edouard Manet, Camille Pissarro and Whistler. The rejected artists and their friends are outraged and protest. The Emperor Napoleon III eventually relents and allows the rejected artists to set up their own rival exhibition. Gradually, the public and critics recognize that the officially successful artists, people like Alexandre Cabanel and Franz Winterhalter, are terrible painters, and that the unsuccessful ones are in fact the true geniuses. This will be a theme throughout the history of 19th and 20th century art and society more broadly. The genius is at first rejected by a stupid, blinkered world, but eventually comes to be accepted and celebrated. This is what happens to, among others, John Keats, Vincent van Gogh, Marcel Proust, Janis Joplin, and Steve Jobs. Real successes aren't successes immediately, goes the story. They might need to wait for a long time, perhaps until after they're dead. A consoling story with echoes of the Christian idea of redemption. New York, October the 5th, 1987. The right-wing economics magazine Forbes publishes its first list of the richest people on the planet. The richest man is Yoshiaki Tsutsumi, who is at that point worth $20 billion. The tone of the magazine is celebratory and unnuanced, reflecting an uncritical acceptance of the idea of the American dream. He who is richest finishes first. It's a small irony, therefore, that 2 weeks later, on October the 19th, the world's stock markets collapse, destroying wealth on an enormous scale and shaking everyone's confidence in the merit and sanity of the economic system. New York, September 2011. Following yet another global economic meltdown, a group of protesters occupy Zuccotti Park in the financial district of Manhattan. Their protest is, in a narrow sense, about the corruption and blindness of America's financial institutions. But more broadly, the protesters are arguing that a narrow elite, the 1% as they call them, have twisted our ideas of success and the good life. The so-called heroes, people like Jamie Dimon, the head of J.P. Morgan, who's paid around $20 million a year, are in fact the villains. Being a decent person doesn't necessarily mean making a lot of money. It means acting wisely and kindly towards others and the planet. The protesters have a good few months in which to make their case, which sounds remarkably like that made by Jesus in the Sermon on the Mount, before the forces of contemporary capitalism hose them down and shut them up. Slowly, the economy recovers, which also means that the battered American dream, equating nobility with financial success, becomes dominant once more. Most of us are going to endure horrific failures in some area or other of our lives. We're an extremely success-focused world and define success by some very narrow, normally financial criteria. There's endless talk about opportunity and well-meaning efforts to make sure that everyone can have a chance, but there is a deep silence about what happens when you fail. To weaken the power of the narratives of success, we used to have religion and we used to have art. We have less of that now. The very idea that failure could be noble has entirely disappeared. We need to go back in history and fetch some ideas that could stop us from being fatally hard on ourselves when we mess up in the eyes of Forbes magazine and the American dream in general.

0: Under Illinois law, a police officer cannot deny nor delay a missing person report under any circumstances. Go to the nearest Chicago police station and ask to file a missing person report. Anyone can file a missing person report, regardless of how you know them. In Illinois, a missing child is any person under 21 whose whereabouts are unknown to their parent or guardian. Police prioritize high-risk missing person cases and enter the case into police databases, LEADS, L-E-A-D-S, and National Crime Information Center, NCIC. Under Illinois law, officers characterize high risk as stranger abduction, suspicious, unknown, or dangerous circumstances, missing over 30 days, needs medical attention or medication, has no previous pattern of running away or disappearing, possible abduction by a non-custodial parent, has mental impairment, under 21, been subjected to threats or violence, from a nursing home, has veteran status or is on active duty. If officers refuse to take the missing person report, return with a loved one as a witness and document everything with photos, officer's name and badge number, and detailed notes for filing a complaint against the officer. Source: City Bureau and Invisible Institute.
1: About 4 or 5 years ago, boys and girls, I met an 85-year-old man in Erie, Pennsylvania, who shared this little song with me. He said he used to sing this song as a child, and that he had a swing made of grapevines. Swinging in the grapevine swing, laughing where the wild birds sing, I dream and sigh as the clouds roll by, swinging in the grapevine swing. Let's sing it together.

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So make sure you apply now. All students are eligible, and we have been offering this scholarship twice a year for 4 years now. You simply just have to submit a one-page essay or a short video about a work or volunteer experience that you have. Please help us to spread the word among your colleagues and networks. And thank you very much, and feel free to reach out with any questions. They can be reached on Twitter and Instagram at More With Us.

Yes, so I'm asking all of us to transcend what is coming at us on all sides, and to think carefully and clearly. Because if we are all going to be herded into actions which are more dangerous even than what we are facing now, you know, then we will later regret the fact that we went all along silently and didn't raise our voices as citizens to ask, how can we get at the roots of this problem? And what can we do about it? And all of us can do something, can speak up. That's the most important thing, ask questions. It's the American thing, it's the patriotic thing to do, to question, to ask, to rethink. I want to end by reading a work of another artist, a poet, Daniel Berrigan, longtime anti-war activist. Even after the Vietnam War, he continued struggling against war and militarism. And he wrote this poem in memory of a friend of his, a man named Mitchell Snyder, who had worked for the homeless in Washington, D.C., and then at a certain point worked for years and years and years for the homeless and became disconsolate at what the government was unable to do, even while the government was building jet planes and bombers and nuclear submarines and nuclear missiles, and the government didn't have enough money to take care of the problem of the homeless, and he became disconsolate, and he killed himself one day. And Dan Bergen wrote this: in loving memory, Mitchell Snyder, some stood up once and sat down, some walked a mile and walked away. Some stood up twice, then sat down. I've had it, they said. Some walked 2 miles, then walked away. It's too much, they cried. Some stood and stood and stood. They were taken for fools. They were taken for being taken in. Some walked and walked and walked. They walked the earth, they walked the waters, they walked the air. Why do you stand, they were asked, and why do you walk? Because of the children, they said. And because of the heart, and because of the bread. Because the cause is the heart's beat, and the children born, and the risen bread. So, all right?

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You all could put something in these Dukes of mine, but

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1: 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How are you this morning? Say, haven't I seen you someplace in this building before?
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3: 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You seem to be in.
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5: She's very beautiful. Are you a model there? You're a very beautiful lady, you know? You know? You know? You know? You know? You know? You know? 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

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YS3 serves out-of-school youth in foster care from the ages of 15 to 21 who are interested in returning to school and earning a high school diploma or GED. The program is coordinated through 15 community-based alternative high schools. The youth also receive wraparound services, including life skills, scholarship program, college preparation, leadership training, and computer-assisted learning. For more information on the YS3 program, please call 773-728-4030, extension 136 or extension 152.

0: Yes.
1: Edward Bernays persuaded women to smoke. He convinced the public that bacon and eggs were the true all-American breakfast. He also facilitated the successful overthrow of a democratically elected Guatemalan president. How did one man achieve these remarkable accomplishments? The methods he used to achieve these astonishing events are explained in his book, Propaganda. What is propaganda? Propaganda nowadays is seen as a synonym for lies. It implies half-truths, selective history, bias, misleading information, and other tricks. However, it can be used in a positive manner, for example, a campaign to improve public health through vaccination. When used in such a constructive way, it can be a progressive force, capable of improving and benefiting every life and every home. Specific propaganda should be seen as good or bad depending on the merit of the cause urged and the correctness of the information published. Modern propaganda is a consistent and continuing effort to create or shape events to influence public relations on an enterprise, idea or group. Edward Bernays worked for the Woodrow Wilson administration in the First World War, using a propaganda model promoting America's war efforts as bringing democracy to Europe. After swaying the public across the world with this slogan, he set to work on employing propaganda in peacetime. Due to negative implications surrounding the word propaganda because of its use by the Germans in the war, he promoted the term public relations. Public relations expert is concerned with bringing an idea to the awareness of the public using modern media communications and group formations of society. They act as an advisor to their clients. Edward Bernays had an impressive list of these clients, ranging from media companies such as Time Inc., CBS and NBC, through to individuals such as the President of the United States. He was not just a propagandist. He was concerned with courses of action, policies, systems and opinions, and the securing of public support for them. His responsibilities even included discovering new markets. The most famous new market Bernays was asked to uncover was that of women smoking cigarettes in the late 1920s. Up until then, women smoking in public was seen as a social taboo. Bernays sets about removing this taboo to potentially double tobacco companies' possible clientele. First, he contacted a psychoanalyst to understand the societal perceptions that dissuaded women from smoking. He found that for feminists, cigarettes were like torches of freedom that symbolised their non-conformity and freedom from male oppression. He used this information to formulate a strategy and got a group of stylish women to march in an Easter Day parade. Prior to the parade, he had told the press that a group of women's rights marchers would light torches of freedom. On his cue, the women lit up their cigarettes in front of the eager photographers. The result was press coverage in several major newspapers, including the New York Times, which helped to break the taboo against women smoking in public. The study of mass psychology has brought to light the fact that a group can have certain mental characteristics distinct from that of an individual. Learning how the masses are influenced by various factors allows us to affect change in public opinion with a fair amount of accuracy. However, propaganda will never be an exact science, in the same way psychology or sociology isn't, because they deal with humans. If you can influence leaders, you automatically influence the groups they rule or have authority over. The group mind has impulses, emotions, and habits rather than thoughts as such. It makes up its mind by impulsively following the example of a trusted leader or authority figure. If this is not available, the herd thinks by clichés or images that stand for a group of experiences or ideas. An old propagandist would treat the human mind as an individual machine and rely on certain stimulus, often repeated, creating a habit. Similarly, they would reiterate an idea to create conviction with individuals. For example, to advertise bacon and eggs, adverts would contain phrases along the lines of, "Eat more eggs," "Bacon is good for you," and "Bacon and eggs are cheap and healthy." A new propagandist such as Bernays, who understands group psychology, would first look at who influences eating habits. The answer is doctors and physicians. They would then suggest to these doctors and physicians to publicly state that eating bacon and eggs is good for you. The propagandist knows that a large number of people will follow the advice of their doctor due to the psychological relationship between a person and their doctor. A doctor signifies health, which in turn signifies long life. Bernays used these exact methods of leader influence to convince the public that bacon and eggs were the true all-American breakfast. Bernays sold more bacon, not by telling Americans that bacon is tasty, but by asking doctors the question, is it more healthy to eat a hearty breakfast or a skimpy breakfast? His advertisements then said, 9 out of 10 doctors recommend a hearty breakfast like this one, with a photo of bacon and eggs. An old advertiser would try to persuade an individual to buy an item immediately. For example, buy this piano, now! Using reiteration and emphasis directed upon the individual, the advertiser tries to break down sales resistance. A new advertiser would, instead of directly penetrating sales resistance, try to remove it by creating circumstances that will swing emotional currents that will build purchaser demand. For example, a new advertiser when selling a piano would try to develop acceptance of the idea of a music room in the house, perhaps by arranging an exhibition of music rooms by well-known designers, inviting key people of influence with regards to buying habits, i.e. famous musicians. The music room will be accepted, and people with a music room will naturally think of buying a piano, believing it comes as their own idea. Instead of saying to the purchaser, "Please buy a piano," they have caused the purchaser to say, "Please sell me a piano." All these methods and techniques were used for Bernays' most extreme propaganda campaign, the overthrow of the Guatemalan government. The government had introduced labour laws that allowed workers to strike if their demand for higher wages were not met. The United Fruit Company had been the largest landowner and employer in Guatemala for several years, and these laws would affect their profits. Edward Bernays was hired by the United Fruit Company to persuade Americans that the then Guatemalan president, Jacobo Arbenz, was a communist, when in reality he was a liberal capitalist. Bernays ran an intensive campaign of misinformation to portray the company as the victim of the government for several years, including taking American journalists to Guatemala and arranging for them to interview only those who opposed Arbenz. Bernays' involvement led to US President Eisenhower to intervene, and ultimately Arbenz was overthrown in a US-sponsored coup designed to make the world safe for large US corporations.

Illinois Mycological Association is comprised of mycologists and laypeople from all walks of life who share a common interest in the study of mushrooms. Individual new members often have specific areas of interest and expertise. If you are new to mushrooming, joining a mushroom club will give you the opportunity to learn about the fungal diversity found during the annual cycle in the Chicago area and how to identify species properly and safely. The IMA hosts a monthly lecture series, which is open to the public. The association also coordinates guided forays with association members. Information about membership and details of the group's activities can be found at the IMA website at www.illinoismyco.org. Whether you are an experienced mycophile or are new to the kingdom of fungi, we welcome your knowledge and friendship.

if you are a strong writer and a chronically inquisitive person who wants a hands-on learning experience in community-engaged civic journalism, the Civic Reporting Fellowship opportunity is for you. City Bureau Civic Reporting Fellows typically have a demonstrated interest in journalism and civic issues, that is, community organizing, civic engagement, policy, etc., through personal projects, previous training, school, internships, etc. No professional experience is required. Journalists specializing in any medium may apply to be reporting fellows, but please note that the program focuses on growing fellows' reporting tools, writing and engagement skills. Special consideration will be given to applicants who have worked closely with South and West Side communities. Applicants must be living in or around Chicago to participate. Due to the demands of the fellowship, we do not recommend full-time students apply for this position. On rare occasions, we make exceptions for students who can demonstrate their ability to manage multiple time obligations well. Reporters will commit to 15 hours of work per week for 16 weeks and will be paid a $6,000 stipend in 2-week increments. The weekly time requirements include Mondays 6 to 8 p.m. virtual learning session, Wednesdays 6 to 9 p.m. in-person workshop sessions at City Bureau's Bronzeville office, dinner included. Weekly 2-hour meeting with your team. 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Fellows can miss up to 4 required sessions during their 16 weeks. However, they will be asked to make up their time commitment during adjacent weeks. For any questions regarding the expectations or your application, please email fellowship@citybureau.org.

What would you say if we told you that humanity is currently making a collaborative effort to engineer the perfect superbug? A bug that could kill hundreds of millions of people? Well, it is happening right now. We are in the process of creating a superbacterium. Bacteria are among the oldest living things on this planet. The smallest thing we still consider life, they are masters of survival and can be found everywhere. Most bacteria are harmless to us. Your body hosts trillions of them and they help you to survive. But others can invade your body, spread quickly and kill you. Millions of people used to die as a result of bacterial infections until we developed a super weapon, antibiotics. Together with vaccinations, antibiotics revolutionized medicine and saved millions of lives. Antibiotics kill the vast majority of susceptible bacteria fairly quickly, leaving only a small group of survivors that our immune system then deals with easily. How do antibiotics do this? Imagine a bacterium as a very complex machine with thousands of complex processes going on that keep it alive and active. Antibiotics disrupt this complex machinery, for example, by interfering with its metabolism, slowing down their growth significantly so they are less of a threat. Other antibiotics attack DNA and prevent it from being replicated, which stops bacteria from multiplying, ultimately killing them. Or by simply ripping the outer layer of the bacteria to shreds so that their insides spill out and they die quickly. All of this without bothering body cells. But now, evolution is making things more complicated. By pure random chance, a small minority of the bacteria invading your body might have evolved a way to protect themselves. For example, by intercepting the antibiotics and changing the molecule so it becomes harmless. Or by investing energy in pumps that eject the antibiotics before they can do damage. A few immune bacteria are not that big a deal because the immune system can take care of them. But if they escape, they might spread their immunity. How can bacteria spread immunity? First of all, bacteria have two kinds of DNA, the chromosome and small free-floating parts called plasmids. They can hug each other and exchange those plasmids to exchange useful abilities. This way, immunity can be spread quickly through a population. Or in a process called transformation, bacteria can harvest dead bacteria and collect DNA pieces. This even works between different bacteria species and can lead to superbugs, bacteria that are immune to multiple antibiotics. A variety of superbugs already exist in the world. Especially hospitals are the perfect breeding grounds for them. Humans have short memories. The horrors of the pre-antibiotic era have been forgotten. Today, we treat this powerful medicine as a commodity instead of as the game-changing achievement of science that it is. This has led to a strange disconnect. Hundreds of millions of people still don't have access to antibiotics in developing countries, while in other parts of the world, antibiotics are prescribed too freely and taken without care. Antibiotics should be a last resort drug, not something you take because your cold is annoying. Another serious problem is antibiotic use in meat production. At any particular point in time, humanity holds between 20 and 30 billion animals as livestock. To make meat cheaper, many animals are held in horrible conditions, in very tight spaces, and in unhygienic conditions. The perfect breeding ground for a disease. So many animals are given antibiotics to kill as many bacteria as possible and prevent them from getting sick, because a cheeseburger has to cost a dollar. Unsurprisingly, as a result of this system, we have created more and more bacteria that are resistant to antibiotics. To counteract this, we use different antibiotics, and we have another secret weapon. There are specific antibiotics that are used to wipe out bacteria that have developed resistance. There are strict rules for using these to avoid the creation of a superbacterium. Or so we thought. In late 2015, scary news arrived from China. Resistance against colistin, a last-ditch antibiotic, had been discovered. Colistin is an old drug and was rarely used because it can damage the liver. So there was little resistance against it, which made it a great antibiotic of last resort for certain complex infections that occur in hospitals to fight bacteria that have become immune to a whole bunch of other drugs. Bacteria resistance to colistin is very, very bad news. It might destroy a last line of defense and lead to a whole lot of dead people. How could this happen?
Millions of animals in Chinese pig farms have been given colistin for years. Resistant bacteria developed, spreading first from animal to animal and then to humans without being noticed. On an average day, there are over 100,000 flights on Earth, kind of connecting every human on the planet. By creating the modern world, we have also built the infrastructure for a dangerous pandemic. Still, we don't need to panic just yet. Bacteria evolve, humans do research. New antibiotics are developed as old ones become obsolete. Technology is advancing every day. The problem is real and serious, but the fight is far from over. If humanity plays its cards right, superbugs might turn out to be not very super after all. This video was made possible by viewer support on Patreon.com and a grant from the Bill and Melinda Gates Foundation. 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Thank you so much for your help.

0: rape culture. It's a term that describes an environment where rape is pervasive,
1: normalized,
2: and accepted as inevitable.
3: Rape culture does not necessarily mean that society or individual people promote sexual violence in an outward, active manner.
4: Rather, rape culture is largely perpetuated via unexamined and false beliefs.
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7: sexual objectification in ads,
8: images that glamorize sexual violence,
9: song lyrics that send confusing and harmful messages about consent, and much more.
0: Rape culture teaches people not to get raped.
2: We should be teaching people not to rape.
0: Rape culture normalizes sexual violence, and as a result, a victim survivor may not understand what happened to them as rape.
10: They may think they are overreacting
0: and decide not to talk to someone, get help, or report the violence.
1: Even if they do recognize what happened to be sexual violence, rape culture can cause them to blame themselves,
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4: including by professionals and authorities.
7: How can we challenge rape culture?
0: We can start by believing survivors.
8: We can also examine our own internalized beliefs and prejudices about gender roles, sexuality, and sexual violence.
0: We can think about and question sexist and otherwise oppressive messages we encounter in pop culture and media.
5: We can challenge others if we hear them repeating rape myths or making victim-blaming statements or rape jokes.
7: Everyone deserves to live safely.
11: We all have a role in ending sexual violence.

0: put the deodorizer on up here. Doc told me I can't party no more. He said I'll have a heart attack. Hey, wait up, Dave. Well, the deer ain't gonna wait. Let's go.
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Class attendance. Did you know that in elementary school, students who miss two or more days per month are less likely to graduate high school? 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So don't be shy. 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For more information, go to www.attendancework.org/absences@.

Michel Foucault was a French 20th century philosopher and historian who spent his career forensically criticizing the power of the modern bourgeois capitalist state, including its police, law courts, prisons, doctors, and psychiatrists. His goal was to work out nothing less than how power worked and then to change it in the direction of a Marxist anarchist utopia. Though he spent most of his life in libraries and seminar rooms, he was a committedly revolutionary figure. He met with enormous popularity in elite Parisian intellectual circles. Jean-Paul Sartre admired him deeply, and he still maintains a wide following among young people studying at university in the prosperous corners of the world. His background, which he was extremely reluctant ever to talk about and tried to prevent journalists from investigating at all costs, was very privileged. Both his parents were inordinately rich, coming from a long line of successful surgeons in Poitiers in west-central France. His father, Dr. Paul Foucault, came to represent all that Michel would hate about bourgeois France. Michel had a standard upper-class education. He went to elite Jesuit institutions, was an altar boy, and his parents hoped he would become a doctor. But Michel wasn't quite like other boys. He started self-harming and thinking constantly of suicide. At university, he decorated his bedroom with images of torture by Goya. When he was 22, he tried to commit suicide and was forced by his father, against his will, to see France's most famous psychiatrist, Jean Delay, at the Hôpital Sainte-Anne in Paris. The doctor wisely diagnosed that a lot of Michel's distress came from having to keep his homosexuality, and in particular his interest in extreme sadomasochism, away from a censorious society. Gradually, Foucault entered the underground gay scene in France, fell in love with a drug dealer, and then took up with a transvestite. For long periods in his 20s, he went to live abroad in Sweden, Poland, and Germany, where he felt his sexuality would be less constrained. All the while, Foucault was progressing up the French academic ladder. The seismic event of his intellectual life came in the summer of 1953, when Foucault was 27 and on holiday with a lover in Italy. There he came across Nietzsche's book, Untimely Meditations, which contains an essay called On the Uses and Abuses of History for Life. In the essay, Nietzsche argued that academics had poisoned our sense of how history should be read and taught. They made it seem as if one should read history in some sort of a disinterested way in order to learn how it all was in the past. But Nietzsche rejected this with sarcastic fury. There was no point learning about the past for its own sake. The only reason to read and study history is to dig out from the past ideas, concepts, and examples which can help us to lead a better life in our own times. This essay liberated Foucault intellectually, as nothing had till then. Immediately, he changed the direction of his work and decided to become a particular kind of philosophical historian, someone who could look back into the past to help to sort out the urgent issues of his own time. 8 years later, he was ready to publish what's recognized as his first masterpiece, Madness and Civilization. The standard view is that we now treat people with mental illness in so much more of a humane way than we ever did in the past. After all, we put them in hospitals, give them drugs, and get them looked after by people with PhDs. But this was exactly the attitude that Foucault wished to demolish in Madness and Civilization. In the book, he argued that things way back in the Renaissance were actually far better for the mad than they subsequently became. In the Renaissance, the mad were felt to be different rather than crazy. They were thought to possess a kind of wisdom because they demonstrated the limits of reason. They were revered in many circles and were allowed to wander freely. But then, as Foucault's historical researches showed him, in the mid-17th century, a new attitude was born that relentlessly medicalized and institutionalized mentally ill people. No longer were they allowed to live alongside the so-called sane. They were taken away from their families and locked up in asylums and seen as people one should try to cure rather than tolerate for just being different. You can recognize a very similar underlying philosophy in Foucault's next great book, The Birth of the Clinic. His target here was medicine more broadly. He systematically attacked the view that medicine had become more humane with time. He conceded that, of course, we have better drugs and treatments now, but he believed that in the 18th century, the professional doctor was born and that he was a sinister figure who would look at the patient always with what Foucault called the medical gaze, denoting a dehumanizing attitude that looked at a patient just as a set of organs, not a person. One was, under the medical gaze, merely a malfunctioning kidney or liver, not a person to be considered as a whole entity. Next in Foucault's oeuvre came Discipline and Punish. Here, Foucault did his standard thing on state punishment.
Again, the normal view is that the prison and punishing systems of the modern world are so much more humane than they were in the days when people just used to be hung in public squares. Not so, argued Foucault. The problem, he said, is that power now looks kind, but isn't, whereas in the past it clearly wasn't kind, and therefore could encourage open rebellion and protest. Foucault noted that in the past, at an execution, a convict's body could become a focus of sympathy and admiration, and the executioner, rather than the convict, could become the locus of shame. Also, public executions often led to riots in support of the prisoner. But with the invention of the modern prison system, everything happened in private, behind locked gates. One could no longer see, and therefore resist, state power. That's what made the modern system of punishment so barbaric and properly primitive in Foucault's eyes. Foucault's last work was the multi-volume History of Sexuality. The manoeuvres he performed in relation to sex are again very familiar. Foucault rebelled against the view that we're all now deeply liberated and at ease with sex. He argued that since the 18th century, we have relentlessly medicalized sex, handing it over to professional sex researchers and scientists. We live in an age of what Foucault called scientia sexualis, science of sexuality. But Foucault looked back with considerable nostalgia to the cultures of Rome, China, and Japan, where he detected the rule of what he called an ars erotica, erotic art, where the whole focus was on how to increase the pleasure of sex rather than merely understand and label it. Once again, modernity was blamed for pretending there'd been progress when there was, in fact, just a loss of spontaneity and imagination. Foucault wrote the last volume of this work while dying of AIDS that he had contracted in a San Francisco gay bar. He died in 1984, age 58. Foucault's lasting contribution is to the way we look at history. There are lots of things in the modern world that we're constantly being told are fantastic and were apparently very bad in the past, for example, education or the media or our communication systems. Foucault encourages us to break away from our optimistic smugness about now and to go back and see in history many ways of doing things which were perhaps superior. Foucault wasn't trying to get us to be nostalgic. He wanted us to pick up some lessons of way back in order to improve how we live now. Academic historians have tended to hate Foucault's work. They think it inaccurate and keep pointing out things he hadn't quite understood in some document or other. But Foucault didn't care for total historical accuracy. History for him was just a storehouse of good ideas, and he wanted to raid it rather than keep it pristine and untouched. We should use Foucault as an inspiration to look at the dominant ideas and institutions of our times, and to question them by looking at their histories and evolutions. Foucault did something remarkable. He made history life-enhancing and philosophically rich again. He can be an inspiring figure for our own projects.

solid like a rock. The mother, father figure. Somebody's had too much to thank. Send your mother home, your navel.

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Some people will use a symbolism of the relationship of God to the universe, wherein God is, say, brilliant light, only somehow veiled, hiding underneath all these forms that you see as you look around you. So far, so good. But the truth is funnier than that. It is that you are looking right at the brilliant light now, that the experience you are having, which you call ordinary everyday consciousness, pretending you're not it, that experience is exactly the same thing as it. There's no difference at all. And when you find that out, you laugh yourself silly. That's the great discovery. In other words, when you really start to see things, and you look at an old paper cup, and you go into the nature of what it is to see, what vision is, or what smell is, or what touch is, you realize that that vision of the paper cup is the brilliant light of the cosmos. Nothing could be brighter. 10,000 suns couldn't be brighter. Only they are hidden in the sense that all the points of the infinite light are so tiny when you see them in the cup. They don't blow your eyes out. But it is actually, see, the source of all light is in the eye. If there were no eyes in this world, the sun would not be light. You evoke light out of the universe. In the same way, you, by virtue of having a soft skin, evoke hardness out of wood. Wood is only hard in relation to a soft skin. It's your eardrum that evokes noise out of the air. You, by being this organism, call into being the whole universe of light and color and hardness and heaviness and everything, you see? But in the mythology that we've sold ourselves on during the end of the 19th century, when people discovered how big the universe was, and that we live on a little planet in a solar system on the edge of a galaxy, which is a minor galaxy, everybody thought, we're really unimportant after all. God isn't there and doesn't love us, and nature doesn't give a damn. And we put ourselves down, you see? But actually, it's this little funny microbe, tiny thing crawling on this little planet that's way out somewhere, who has the ingenuity, by nature of this magnificent organic structure, to evoke the whole universe out of what would otherwise be mere quanta. There's jazz going on. But you see, this little ingenious organism is not merely some stranger in this. This little organism on this little planet is what the whole show is growing there, and so realizing its own presence. Well, now here's the problem. If this is the state of affairs, which is so, and if the consciousness state you're in at this moment is the same thing as what we might call the divine state, if you do anything to make it different, it shows you don't understand that it's so. The moment you start practicing yoga, or praying, or meditating, or indulging in some sort of spiritual cultivation, you are getting in your own way. The Buddha said, "We suffer because we desire. If you can give up desire, you won't suffer." But he didn't say that as the last word. He said that as the opening step of a dialogue. Because if you say that to someone, they're going to come back after a while and say, "Yes, but I'm now desiring not to desire." And so the Buddha will answer, "Well, at last you're beginning to understand the point." Because you can't give up desire. Why would you try to do that? It's already desire. So in the same way, you say, you ought to be unselfish.
or to give up your ego. Let go, relax. Why do you want to do that? Just because it's another way of beating the game, isn't it? But the moment you see you hypothesize that you are different from the universe, you want to get one up on it. But if you try to get one up on the universe, and you're in competition with it, it means you don't understand you are it. You think there's a real difference between self and other. But self, what you call yourself and what you call other, are mutually necessary to each other, like back and front. They're really one. But just as a magnet polarizes itself in north and south, but it's all one magnet, so experience polarizes itself as self and other, but it's all one. So if you try to make the North Pole get the mastery of it, or the South Pole get the mastery of the North Pole, you show you don't know what's going on. A guru or teacher who wants to get this across to somebody, because he knows it himself, and when you know it, you know, you like others to see it too. So what he does is he gets you into being ridiculous harder and more assiduously than usual. In other words, if you are in a contest with the universe, he's going to stir up that contest until it becomes ridiculous. And so he sets you such tasks as saying, now of course, in order to be a true person, you must give up yourself. Be unselfish. So the Lord steps down out of heaven and says, the first and great commandment is, thou shalt love the Lord thy God. You must love me. Well, that's a double bind. You can't love on purpose. You can't be sincere purposely. It's like trying not to think of a green elephant while taking medicine. But if a person really tries to do it, so, you know, this is the way Christianity is rigged, you should be very sorry for your sins. And though everybody knows they're not, but they think they ought to be, and so they go around trying to be penitent, or trying to be humble. And they know the more assiduously they practice it, the phonier and phonier the whole thing gets. And so in this way, it's what it's called the technique of reductio ad absurdum. If you think you have a problem, you see, and that you're an ego and that you're in difficulty, the answer that the Zen master makes to you is, show me your ego. I want to see this thing that has a problem. When Bodhidharma, the legendary founder of Zen, came to China, a disciple came to him and said, I have no peace of mind. Please pacify my mind. And Bodhidharma said, bring out your mind here before me and I'll pacify it. Well, he said, when I look for it, I can't find it. So Bodhidharma said, there, it's pacified. See, because when you look for your own mind, that is to say your own particularized center of being, which is separate from everything else, you won't be able to find it. But the only way you'll know it isn't there is if you look for it hard enough to find out that it isn't there. And so everybody says, all right, know yourself, look within, find out who you are. Because the harder you look, you won't be able to find it. And then you'll realize that it isn't there at all. There isn't a separate you. Your mind is what there is. Everything. But the only way to find that out is to persist in the state of delusion as hard as possible. That's one way. I didn't say the only way, but it is one way. And so almost all spiritual disciplines, meditations, prayers, etc., etc., are ways of persisting in folly. Doing resolutely and consistently what you're doing already. So if a person believes that the earth is flat, you can't talk him out of that. He knows it's flat. Look out of the window and see, it's obviously it looks flat. So the only way to convince him that it isn't is to say, well, let's go and find the edge. And in order to find the edge, you've got to be very careful not to walk in circles, so you'll never find it that way. So we've got to go consistently in a straight line, due west, along the same line of latitude. And eventually when we get back to where we started from, you've convinced the guy that the earth is round. But that's the only way that'll teach him.
because people can't be talked out of illusions. Well, now, there is another possibility, however. But this is more difficult to describe. Possibly.

Trump issued two presidential actions furthering his deregulatory agenda and efforts to exert control over independent agencies such as the Federal Communications Commission, FCC. Trump issued a memorandum requiring federal agencies to quickly repeal regulations inconsistent with recent Supreme Court decisions, such as its decision overturning the Chevron Doctrine, which had required courts to defer to expert regulatory agencies like the FCC when interpreting ambiguous statutes or that are otherwise unlawful. The memorandum directs agencies to do so immediately, without using the typical process of first requiring notice to and comment from the public. Trump issued an executive order directing agencies to identify anti-competitive regulations creating monopolies or setting barriers to the entry of new competitors and provide a list of the regulations that should be repealed or modified to the FTC chairman and the attorney general by June 15, 2025. 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

0: went home with this guy, but that was when we still all lived at our parents' house. And he wanted to play a record for me. And he took me down in the basement, or the rec room, and he put on...
1: Koala's Carpal Tunnel Syndrome.
0: And we sat down on the couch, and we were listening to the record and laughing, and he kissed me for a real long time. And then we listened to the record some more and laughed some more. And then the two of us lay down on the couch together and listened to the record some more and laughed and kissed. And I think it was probably one of the most romantic times of my life.

enjoyed this little trip here with us, as we've enjoyed having you folks being with us. When you get back home, tell your friends about this little island.

Well, the hammer flying and the air hose sucking in 6 feet of mud, I sure been mucking and I've been doing some hard traveling, Lord. I've been laying in hard rock jail, I thought you knowed, boys, I've been laying out

I've been doing some hard harvesting, I thought you knowed. From North Dakota to Kansas City, way down the road. Been a-cutting that wheat and a-stacking that hay, just trying to make about a dollar a day. And I've been doing some hard harvesting, Lord. I've been walking that Lincoln Highway, I thought you knowed. I've been hitting that 66, way down the road.

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our star will die, and the universe will turn dark forever. It will probably be a red dwarf, a tiny kind of star that's also one of our best bets to find alien life and might be the last home of humanity before the universe becomes uninhabitable. So, what do we know about them, and why are they our last hope? At least 70% of stars in the universe are red dwarfs. They are the tiniest stars out there, with only about 7 to 50% of the mass of our Sun, not that much bigger than our planet Jupiter, which is still huge though. They are also very dim. It's impossible to see them with the naked eye. You've never seen one in the night sky. Even with all our technology, we can only clearly observe red dwarfs in our neighborhood. Approximately 20 of the 30 stars close to Earth are red dwarfs. Like all stars, red dwarfs fuse hydrogen into helium. But while more massive stars accumulate all the fused helium in their cores, red dwarfs stay convective, meaning that the helium and hydrogen constantly mix. So they use up their fuel incredibly slowly before they're extinguished. Red dwarfs burn so slowly that their average lifespan is between 1 and 10 trillion years. By comparison, the Sun will survive for another 5 billion years. Because the universe is only 13.75 billion years old, not a single red dwarf has reached later development stages. Every single one of the trillions that exist is still a baby. Speaking of babies, the smallest star in the entire universe is also a red dwarf, because small red dwarfs are right on the verge of being a star at all. Just a tiny bit less hydrogen, and they are mere brown dwarfs. Failed stars that cannot sustain a fusion reaction for long. So, what about aliens, or a new home for humanity? Since our Sun will die one day, we'll eventually need to look for a new home. And where there are habitable planets, there might also be aliens. The Kepler Space Observatory found that at least half of all red dwarfs host rock planets between half and four times the mass of our Earth. Many of them are in the habitable zone, the area around a star where water can be liquid. But since red dwarfs burn at relatively cold temperatures, a planet would need to be really close to be hospitable, probably as close as Mercury to our Sun, or even closer. Which brings with it all kinds of problems. For example, a planet this close to a star would probably be tidally locked, meaning the same side would always face it. This side would be incredibly hot, while the shadow side would be frozen, which makes it hard for life to develop. Although a planet with a big enough ocean might be able to distribute the star's energy and create some kind of stability. All the gravitational forces of the red dwarf could squeeze the planet and heat it up so much that it might lose all its water over time. These planets could end up like Venus, a hot, burning hell. Another problem is that many red dwarfs vary in their energy output. They can be covered in star spots that can dim their emitted light by up to 40% for months, which would cause oceans on planets to freeze over. At other times, they can emit powerful solar flares, sudden outbursts of energy, incredibly powerful. These red dwarfs can double their brightness in minutes, which could strip away sizable portions of a planet's atmosphere and burn it, rendering it sterile. On the other hand, their extremely long lifespan is a big plus. A red dwarf with just moderate levels of activity could be an amazing place for a planet that hosts life. Life on Earth has existed for about 4 billion years, and we have about a billion years left before the Sun becomes so hot that complex life on Earth will become impossible. We will either die out or leave Earth and look for a new home. We could build a civilization for potentially trillions of years around a red dwarf with the right conditions. About 5% of the red dwarfs in the Milky Way may host habitable, roughly Earth-sized planets. That would be more than 4 billion in total. But life may not even need a planet like Earth. Candidates for life around a red dwarf may be the moons of gas giants, or so-called super-Earths, really massive rocky planets. All in all, there are an estimated 60 billion potentially habitable planets around red dwarfs. And that's in the Milky Way alone. So red dwarfs might become really important for our survival in the future. But everything has to die at some point, even red dwarfs. When in trillions of years the life of the last red dwarf in the universe is about to end, it will not be a very spectacular event. As its hydrogen runs out, it shrinks, becoming a blue dwarf burning out completely.
After its fuel is spent, it's transformed into a white dwarf, an object about as small as Earth, packed very densely and made of degenerate gases, mostly of helium-4 nuclei. Having no more source of energy, it will cool extremely slowly over trillions of years until it becomes its final form, a cold black dwarf. White and black dwarfs are so fascinating that they deserve their own video. Anyway, it's going to be a long time before the last stars in the universe vanish. It's kind of uplifting to know that if humanity succeeds in venturing into space, we have plenty of time before the universe turns out the lights. Our videos are made thanks to your support on Patreon.com. 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

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It Takes a Village Family of Schools is a community-based 501c3 and Head Start program with locations all across Chicago. Going above and beyond what others provide, It Takes a Village specializes in comprehensive goals development for children and families so that every child may reach their greatest potential. 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

about you. 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

0: Rules for receiving SNAP benefits have changed. As of February 1st, the Trump regime's One Big Beautiful Bill now requires all able-bodied adults without dependents, ages 18 to 64, to work, go to school, or volunteer for 80 hours per month to qualify for SNAP benefits or food stamps. For the first time, people up to the age of 64 are considered able-bodied. The previous upper limit was 54. Previously, parents with children under 18 were exempt from work requirements. However, this is now dropped to parents with children 14 years of age and under. Veterans and unhoused people are also subject to work requirements. WZRD is a 501c3 nonprofit organization. 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That is 773-247-36.
1: I believe that if we are honest with ourselves, that the most fascinating problem in the world is, who am I? What do you mean? What do you feel when you say the word I myself? I don't think there can be any more fascinating preoccupation than that, because it's so mysterious, it's so elusive. Because what you are in your inmost being escapes your examination in rather the same way that you can't look directly into your own eyes without using a mirror, you can't bite your own teeth, you can't taste your own tongue, and you can't touch the tip of this finger with the tip of this finger. And that's why there's always an element of profound mystery in the problem of who we are. This problem has fascinated me for many years, and I've made many inquiries. What do you mean by the word I? And there is a certain consensus about this, a certain agreement, especially among people who live in Western civilization. Most of us feel I, ego, myself, my source of consciousness, to be a center of awareness and of a source of action that resides in the middle of a bag of skin. And so we have what I have called the conception of ourselves as a skin-encapsulated ego. Now, it's very funny how we use the word I. If we just refer to common speech, we are not accustomed to say, I am a body. We rather say, I have a body. We don't say, I beat my heart, in the same way as we say, I walk, I think, I talk. We feel that our heart beats itself, and that has nothing very much to do with I. In other words, we don't regard I myself as identical with our whole physical organism. We regard it as something inside it. And most Western people locate their ego inside their heads. You are somewhere between your eyes and between your ears, and the rest of you dangles from that point of reference. It is not so in other cultures. When a Chinese or Japanese person wants to locate the center of himself, he points here, not here. Here, to what Japanese call the kokoro, or the Chinese call shin, the heart, mind. Some people also locate themselves in the solar plexus. But by and large, we locate ourselves behind the eyes and somewhere between the ears, as if within the dome of the skull there was some sort of arrangement, such as there is at the SAC headquarters in Denver, where there are men in great rooms surrounded with radar screens and all sorts of things, and earphones on, watching all the movements of planes all over the world. So in the same way, we have really the idea of ourselves as a little man inside our heads who has earphones on, which bring messages from the ears, and who has a television set in front of him, which brings messages from the eyes, and all sorts of electrode things are all over his body, giving him signals from the hands and so on, and he has a panel in front of him of buttons and dials and things, and so he more or less controls the body. But he isn't the same as the body, because I am in charge of what are called the voluntary actions, and what are called involuntary actions of the body. They happen to me. I am pushed around by them, but to some extent also I can push my body around. This, I have concluded, is the ordinary, average conception of what is oneself. And look at the way children, influenced by our cultural environment, ask questions. Mummy, who would I have been if my father had been someone else? You see, the child gets the idea from our culture that the father and mother gave him a body into which he was popped at some moment. Whether it was conception or whether it was parturition is a little bit vague. But there is, in our whole way of thinking, the idea that we are a soul, a spiritual essence of some kind, imprisoned inside a body. And that we look out upon a world that is foreign to us. In the words of the poet Houseman, I, a stranger and afraid, in a world I never made. And so therefore we speak of confronting reality, facing the facts. We speak of coming into this world. And this whole sensation that we are brought up to have of being an island of consciousness locked up in a bag of skin, facing outside us a world that is profoundly alien to us in the sense that what is outside me is not me. This sets up a fundamental sensation of hostility and estrangement between ourselves and the so-called external world. And therefore, we go on to talk about the conquest of nature, the conquest of space, and view ourselves in a kind of battle array towards the world outside us. I shall have much more to say about that in the second lecture. But in the first now, I want to examine the strange feeling of being an isolated self. Now, actually...

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Keep it funky, y'all.

This man is at the door of hell. Somehow, it seems to be his destination after a life of subtle stubbornness. He doesn't expect to find himself waking up out of a dream. He doesn't expect to pinch himself and wake up and that kind of thing. In fact, the thought of that happening makes him smile. He's just mildly surprised to find himself there at the door of hell. To all accounts, the kindly old man who is the doorman and who conceivably reminds him of his father is sat reading a book. But he gets up smartly and, without allowing time for either of them to feel that they're standing on ceremony, says, "Hold my book for me a minute, would you, while I get the door open?" Presumably, you know, you need two hands to open the door. For some reason, the old man doesn't just put his book down on the chair. It all happens quite quickly. He finds that he's made a decision and is already holding the old man's book, as just about anybody else would. But it seems a bit curious because it's as if he, in however small a way you like to consider it, he's helping himself enter hell. He's taking the path of least resistance. Of course, at the same time, he suddenly thinks, even as he finally grips the book, "This is my chance for a reprieve, the final test, the straw which will tip the good deeds over the bad." Next thing he knows, they've exchanged opinions on the book, and he has handed it back to the old man and is being shown into hell.

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You're listening to WZRD Chicago, 88.3 FM. This is The Wizard. Happy Saturday. Hope everybody is taking care of yourselves out there. We just listened to... That was Ultra Bidet. God is God, Puke is Puke. That was the album. And that was track 5 off of that album. Called Loop. Before we heard that, we listened to Spit off of the album The Godfather of Smut. That was track 6, Battle Hymn of the Republic. Prior to that, we heard Humble Gods off of their self-titled album here. That was track 5, Running Out of Time. Prior to that, we heard the motion picture soundtrack, Half Cocked. That was track 4, Truck Stop, off of that one. We also listened to Marbles, the album Pyramid Landing, and other favorites. There was, that was track 5 off of that one, called Get Together. And we started the set off with Geezer.

Lake, Hearts Won't Try This. And that was track three off of that one called Movie Star. It says, on this, one of the other wizards once upon a time wrote, Hearts won't try this, but you should. It's yummy. It sure is. Before we get back to some more tunes, let's get y'all some information. First up, Chicago City Key. This is available to all Chicago residents. 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And if you're looking for any volunteer opportunities, the Love Fridge Chicago is a good one. The Love Fridge is a Chicago mutual aid group grounded in food, working to sustain community refrigerators across the city. This is a take what you need, leave what you can type of situation, and this is a community-driven movement powered by kindness, generosity, and most importantly, love. They firmly believe that feeding oneself is not a privilege, but a right. Relying on each other to ensure that fridges are taken care of, volunteers check on the fridge's temperature, organize food by expiration date, sanitize the fridge, and clean up any spills. You can visit their website to sign up for cleaning shifts, volunteer to help with food distribution, or for more information. If you've got any questions, just go ahead and get in touch. www.thelovefridge.com, or you can email them thelovefridgechicago@gmail.com. They're also on Instagram if that's your thing. Just search up The Love Fridge Chicago. And tomorrow, Kidical Mass. Yep, it's a free family bike ride every fourth Sunday of the month. That's tomorrow. July 26, Clark Park, and it's a 10:30 a.m. departure from Waters Elementary. That's 4550 North Campbell, and they've got different routes for every ride. They also need volunteers for this too, so you can check out their link tree. That's
LSCHI Kittikul. Again, that's 10:30 a.m. departing from Waters Elementary tomorrow for the Kittikul Mass bike ride. Alrighty. We're gonna get back to some more tunes for now. And in a little bit, we're gonna talk about the Australian environmentalist Natalie Ann Kirico. She is an environmentalist, social justice advocate, and author. And recently, well, not so recently, in 2018, she was appointed the Medal of the Order of Australia for her services to wildlife and environmental conservation and education. And last year, she dropped a book called Nature's Last Dance, Tales of Wonder in an Age of Extinction. So yeah, a little bit later we'll talk more about her and read a speech that she wrote. It's good stuff. So stay tuned. Lots of cool stuff coming up this afternoon. We're gonna get back to some tunes for right now. And hope you're doing well. 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WZRD Chicago, 88.3 FM.

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All right, everybody. We just listened to a little track off of this compilation album called The Love Handle Lounge. Exotic erotic music to warm the heart and tickle your fancy's fancy. That was track 12, The World I Used to Know. Before we heard that, we listened to The Grateful Dead off of the 100 Year Haul album. That was track 7. Big Railroad Blues. Then we heard before that the Rolling Stones with their song Soul Survivor. That was a request from a listener. Thank you, listener. You rock. Before that, we heard Lady Ray with her song Come On In. Prior to that, we heard Aretha Franklin. That was here. This is a soundtrack from the motion picture Dead Presidents. But that was Aretha Franklin singing Do Right Woman, Do Right Man. And prior to that, we heard Big Rooms, Deep Space Network. That was track 3 off of that album entitled Gravitation. And before we get back to some tunes, we got a little speech. Written by Natalie Kiriko, who is the Australian environmentalist. She gave the speech earlier this year at the Reclaiming Democracy Together national launch. That was in May. And if you'd like to hear her say the speech, I'll give you the information on where you can hear that after this. But this wizard's gonna say it. Gonna speak it before that. So, Natalie Kirikou, the speech is entitled How Will History Judge Us? Again, it was delivered at the Reclaiming Democracy Together event. So let's hear it. How do you think we will be written about in history books? Imagine it is 500 years in the future. How would historians explain what the world was like in 2026? How would they describe the strange rules and systems we organized our lives around? I'll start. We had access to more information than any civilization in human history and used it chiefly to quarrel with strangers on small, glowing rectangles owned by hairless billionaires who discovered that human misery, vanity, and emotional instability could be monetized. We had robust scientific data, unlike any generation before us, and we used it to form conspiracy theories, deny climate change, and perfect plastic surgery techniques. We built an economic system that prospered from oil spills, war, cancer, drug addiction, gambling addiction, mental health crises, and private prisons, but didn't consider human or environmental health. We also invented social media, a tool capable of connecting humanity across continents, and it promptly addicted us, surveilled us, radicalized us, destroyed our attention spans, damaged our children psychologically, and gave teenagers eating disorders. We had institutions to govern the world. Often there would be large conferences where world leaders would gather to solve problems. These events functioned much like a school group project with involved grand objectives paired with an unspoken understanding that no one was really actually going to do anything. Every 3 years, millions of people would gather in school halls to perform a sacred ritual. They would vote between a small number of very similar-looking men who would go on to lead the country. Then, having performed the sacred election ritual, voters would spend the following years ignoring politics entirely while binge-watching reality TV and listening to male podcast hosts discuss protein supplements and whether or not women's rights was ruining civilization. We were the only species that actively debated whether or not we should maintain the environmental conditions necessary for our own continued existence, ensuring the health of things like atmosphere, forests, oceans, rivers, and wild animals would presumably
be an obvious priority for a species that relied entirely on those things to survive. Something we could have all agreed on. But no, we couldn't agree on that. Environmental debates became so tedious that by the end of it, even the environmentalists were sick of the environment. Children were starving en masse, and though we had the ability to stop that, we chose not to. A very small number of individuals accumulated more wealth than entire nations, then used it to purchase yachts, media companies, private space programs, and often, the political system itself. Humans are unique. Not in the impressive way, like an octopus changing color, but in the way that a person clipping their toenails on a public bus is unique. We have split the atom, cracked the genetic code, and hurtled expensive metal objects into space, sometimes with people inside, mostly just to see if we could. We have built cities that scrape the sky, machines that think, and a global communications network that allows people to yell at each other at any time of the day from any part of the world. But when it comes to the question of whether we should keep our own planet habitable and keep our own people alive, humans remain curiously undecided. We have turned the simple matter of survival into an endless controversy. To be clear, these things happen because we allow them to. There is nothing inevitable about the way we run our economies, draft our laws, or govern our societies. These systems have no independent existence. They exist because we will them to. They are human constructs. These are rules of our own making, rules that we just made up and now follow with devotion. Unlike the laws of nature, like gravity, for example, which applies equally to everyone, human-made systems like economics, law, and politics are made up and often structured to the advantage of a small, select group of people. This is why gravity applies to everyone, but tax loopholes do not. And these human constructs normalize the destruction of nature and communities. Human and environmental suffering persist, not because we lack alternatives, but because we allow them to remain profitable, socially tolerated, and politically viable. But the world doesn't have to work this way. We made it this way. And that means we can make it work differently. Like all human-made systems, they can be rewritten, assuming, of course, we want to. So we need to remake the world. Frankly, humans cannot be trusted to take on this job. We simply are not qualified. We have demonstrated with impressive consistency that we are not especially good at looking after each other or the planet we depend on. So perhaps it is time we stopped looking exclusively to ourselves for guidance. With that in mind, here are five things we can learn about fixing the world from things that aren't human. These are lessons from nature. Lesson 1. Penguins. During the Antarctic winters, emperor penguins form a tight huddle together to keep warm. Every minute, the entire group moves, allowing the penguins on the outer edge of the huddle to move into the warmer, sheltered center of the huddle. This ensures no individual freezes on the outside of the group. The lesson here is that survival depends on sharing hardship, so no one is left to bear it alone. For example, in penguin society, there is no penguin that charters a private jet to escape to a remote island while everyone else suffers. Lesson 2. Ravens. Ravens track how others behave and remember who is reliable and who is not. Individuals that cheat, harm, or behave aggressively can be avoided or excluded in future interactions. The lesson here is that in raven society, persistent cheaters don't get socially promoted, and they certainly don't become president. Lesson 3. Honeybees. When honeybees need a new home, hundreds of scout bees fly out to inspect potential sites.
On their return to the hive, each scout communicates the location of the potential new home by performing a waggle dance in front of their hive mates. Over the course of several days, the scouts spend hours dancing, each advocating for a possible location. As the days pass, consensus begins to emerge around the best option for a new home. The lesson here is that honeybees understand that healthy democracies depend on transparent information sharing, distributed participation, and rewarding the best available evidence. There is no single billionaire bee that controls the information. Lesson 4. Forests. Forests survive because no single tree can monopolize resources indefinitely without weakening the broader system. Though they can compete for sunlight and space, trees share water and nutrients through underground networks, which they also use to communicate. Trees even send distress signals about drought and disease, and other trees then alter their behavior when they receive these messages, aiding in the survival of neighboring trees and the forest as a whole. Importantly, when one species becomes too dominant, ecosystems often become more fragile and prone to pests and disease. Trees have natural limits to growth. They can only take so much sunlight, water, and space before growth becomes harder, slower, and less efficient. The lesson here is that healthy forests don't allow unlimited dominance by a single tree. No system survives unchecked monopolies, not even forests. When too much power sits in one place, or when one part of a system takes too many resources, the whole system becomes weaker. In the forest, there is no such thing as an oligarchy. Lesson 5. Elephants. African elephants have a matriarchal society where the oldest, most experienced female usually leads the herd with wisdom, empathy, and protective care rather than dominance. Elephant matriarchs guide the herd using experience, remembering water resources, droughts, and dangers. Elephants care collectively for calves, the injured, and the elderly, and they pass wisdom across generations. The lesson here is that success lies not in the dominance, but empathy, wisdom, and protection of others. The other lesson is that perhaps having women lead societies isn't such a radical idea after all. The last few years have stripped away the illusion. We have seen, plainly and without disguise, what our systems have become. The mask is off. We see the decay. We see what emerges when power operates without restraint, without accountability, without conscience. The power that emerged today, the ones who shield pedophiles or are pedophiles and lock up children and bomb hospitals and raise forests and profit off war, they are symptoms of these systems. Systems that we have abided. The world as we know it is fracturing. In its place, something new is taking shape. The question is, what will we allow it to become? Too many of us have become complacent. We have allowed freedoms to be chipped away bit by bit. We have seen truth distorted. We have watched as the right to protest is eroded, as wealth, information, and power concentrate into fewer and fewer hands. Too many of us have stood by while others suffered, reassuring ourselves with the most dangerous sentence of them all. At least it is not happening to me. Too many of us are living through machines and screens while the real world, the one that actually holds our bodies, our rivers, our forests, our air, becomes something we pass through rather than belong to. And somewhere in this process, too many of us have lost parts of ourselves. Our courage, our empathy, our social intelligence, our connection to nature, to community, to reality. And in doing so, we have forgotten something very simple. The world is shared. No species survives alone.
And the greatest strength of a species is not singularity and dominance. It is diversity and the ability to collaborate. If I could make one request, it would be this. Remember your role in this world. You are not a spectator. You are a participant. The people with courage, so many of my friends and colleagues, are fighting every day, refusing to accept that this is inevitable, that this is the best we can do, that this is the world we are handing our children. They are standing on front lines, absorbing attacks, risking careers, reputations, and safety, and they are wondering, where the heck is everybody? We need to be more like penguins. We leave no one in the cold. We need to be more like ravens. We don't reward bad behavior. We need to be more like honeybees. We build collective intelligence. We need to be more like forests. We keep power in check. We need to be more like elephants. We are guided by empathy. The future isn't just shaped through grand, sweeping gestures, but in the little moments, the tiny choices we make every day, the small actions that ripple outward, in the fights we refuse to abandon, in the status quo we refuse to accept, in the moments when we show up for one another, the moments that we choose empathy over apathy, kindness over cruelty, and courage over silence. The world does not have to be this way. It doesn't. We made it this way. We tolerate it. We endorse it. And now we must unmake it. All right, y'all. That was written by Natalie Kirikau. She, again, is an environmentalist from Australia who, in 2018... received the Medal of the Order of Australia for her services to wildlife and environmental conservation and education, and last year wrote the book, released the book, Nature's Last Dance, Tales of Wonder in an Age of Extinction. And she gave that speech earlier this year at the Reclaiming Democracy Together national launch. And if you'd like to hear her say it, you can go to her website, nataliekirikau.com. And it looks like it was published in the Sydney Morning Herald. It was just like an edited extract of what was just read. That was the entire thing. But in other sources where you'll find it, it's a little bit chopped up. But we're going to get back to some tunes for right now. And thank you for listening. This is WZRD Chicago, 88.3 FM, The Wizard.

Ooh, Robert Cray, everybody. That's the Robert Cray Band off of the album Nothing But Love. That was the song Side Dish. Thank you, listener, for requesting that. That was a good one. It does like sound like something that would be in a jukebox. All right, y'all. But before you heard Robert Cray, you heard Kurt Vile. That song was Pretty Pimpin'. I mean, it was Pretty Pimpin', but that's what the song was called also. And that song is off of the album Believe I'm Going Down. Before that, we heard Pulp with their song Common People off of the album Different Class. We also heard Jade with her song Unconditional and Small Fools with their song Melt in the Sun. Small Fools is a brother-sister duo that studied medieval music. So that's kind of cool. Wizardly. And before Small Fools, we heard Sado Bonaire with the song You Could Be More As You Are. You really could. All right, y'all. Now, before we get back to some tunes, let's get y'all some information. And you're listening to WZRD 88.3 FM live from Northeastern Illinois University. Glad to be here. All right, now for some public service announcements for you, dear public. The Chicago Park District is still hosting their Night Out in the Parks, and they have a series that's been going down this summer entitled Guardians of the Earth and Sky. This is dance, music, storytelling, art making inspired by the four celestial guardians. And tomorrow, July 26, is going to be the last event of this series. So July 26, tomorrow, 2 p.m. to 4 p.m. in Jackson Park, that's 6300 South Cornell. That event, Guardians of the Earth and Sky, will be going down. It is free, all ages are welcome, and there will be ASL interpretation provided. And the Chicago Park District, Night Out in the Parks, they got free events for every season. So if you want to learn more about all of that, you can go to www.nightoutintheparks.com. And the Chicago Public Library has its first ever equity policy. Chicago Public Library is working alongside the mayor's office, and the equity policy was developed for equity and racial justice, inspired by discussions with library staff across the city and other library systems. With the new policy, they're continuing the commitment and mission to advance racial equity in all of their work: staff development, inclusion collection materials, availability of computers, internet, and other electronic resources, and branch-level programming that reflects the needs of the community. So here's a quote from the equity policy. CPL understands that Black, Indigenous, and other people of color are experts in their own lives and experiences. Engagement and true partnership are necessary to dismantle systems that perpetuate inequality and rebuild systems that drive toward greater inclusion. Now is time for deep, sustained listening and collaboration with those most impacted by racism and other injustices. So to learn more about that, you can visit shypublib.org/equity to read the full policy and immediate commitments. And the DFSS is offering free legal services for seniors. Common legal issues that they can assist with include, but are not limited to, advanced planning, such as power of attorney for healthcare and property and wills, domestic relations, age and disability discrimination, elder abuse and orders of protection for victims of domestic violence, guardianship discharge, health and long-term care, including Medicare. Grandparents and other relatives raising children can get help with custodial rights, support for non-parent youth caregivers, such as appeals of DCFS decisions. You can help with housing, such as foreclosure defense, home equity conversion and reverse mortgages, landlord relations, loan and installment purchases, utilities, including eviction defense and subsidized housing. They can also help with money and debt,
like bankruptcy and debt defense, Chapter 7 and Chapter 13, consumer fraud, collections, creditor problems, contracts and warranties, financial exploitation, and public aid benefits such as Social Security, SNAP, Medicaid, etc. So for assistance, you can call DFSS Senior Services at 312-744-4016. Again, that's 312-744-4016. You can also email aging@cityofchicago.org. And housing discrimination is against the law. Federal, state, and local laws protect your right to equal treatment by landlords and housing providers, regardless of your race, ethnicity, religion, sex or gender, disability, size or type of family, source of income, being homeless, or criminal history. So if you feel that you've been discriminated against, or for more information, you can contact the Northside Community Resources for free legal assistance. That's their Fair Housing Program, located at 1530 West Morse Ave here in Chicago, Illinois, 60626. If you'd like to call them, that number is 773-338-7722, extension number 16. Again, that's 773-338-7722, extension number 16. You can also email fairhousing@northsidecr.org or go on over to their website, www.northsidecommunityresources.org. And if you or someone you know is experiencing gender-based violence, we got some hotlines here. But before that, what is gender-based violence? Gender-based violence includes sexual harassment, sexual assault, domestic violence, sexual exploitation, human trafficking, and other forms of interpersonal violence. It can happen to anyone, regardless of age, gender, sexual orientation, race, ethnicity, and economic status. So what do you do if someone discloses to you that this is happening to them? Acknowledge that their situation is difficult, scary, and brave of them to regain control from. Practice active listening without invasive questions and offer resources like hotline numbers or other support, but respect their choice to accept or decline them. So, if you or someone you know is experiencing gender-based violence, you can contact the Illinois Domestic Violence Hotline. That's 877-863-6338. Again, that's the Illinois Domestic Violence Hotline at 877-863-6338. There's also the Chicago Rape Crisis Hotline. That's 888-293-2080. Again, that's the Chicago Rape Crisis Hotline, number 888-293-2080. And lastly, we got the Cook County Human Trafficking Hotline. That phone number is 877-606-3158. Again, that's the Cook County Human Trafficking Hotline, number 877-606-3158. Help is free, confidential, and available 24 hours a day, 7 days a week. 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This is The Wizard, and we're live from Northeastern Illinois University. Thanks for listening. Glad to be in your ears via the radio waves. And up next, we've got No Safety live at the Knitting Factory. This is going to be track 8 off of this album called Angry. After that, we're going to listen to The Humpers, Plastique Valentine. We got track 4 off of this one queued up, Mutate With Me. And we're just going to keep it going. All sorts of cool stuff this afternoon. If there's anything that you're super aching to hear via the radio waves, don't be shy. Go ahead and call in. We'd love to hear from you. The phone number is 773-442-4586. 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And
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And we gotta scroll down just like halfway through the page. We got a little live listening apparatus there for you. And there's a link to our Spinatron page right there next to the listening apparatus. So, two birds, one stone. That's what they say. All right, y'all. Let's get back to it. We've got No Safety. Thanks for listening. Happy Saturday.

You Don't Own Me by Claws Know Me, or cover at least. If you don't know Claws Know Me, well, now you do. Good stuff right there. Well, let's talk about Claws Know Me for a second. Claws Know Me, also known as Claus Sperber, is a German, countertenor and baritone, noted for his wide vocal range and unusual, otherworldly stage persona. So if you've not seen him, maybe go look him up, because he looks really cool. He dresses in this almost like futuristic, alien-like mime type situation, and there's all these like old Jägermeister ads, and he's in a couple of those. And before we listened to Claws Know Me, we listened to Nina Hagen, who is also pretty cool. Nina Hagen, kind of punk, kind of, you heard her, opera. So she is also German, singer, songwriter, and actress. She's known for her theatrical vocals. But yeah, she did lots of punk music in the late 70s and 1980s. She's known as the godmother of German punk. And if you haven't seen her too, maybe go look up a picture of her too, because she just looks so cool. And they both sound amazing. Not only do they look cool, they sound so cool. So I hope you guys liked that. Before we heard Claws and Nina, we listened to Toya, Ophelia's Shadow. That's what the album was called. The song was called Brilliant Day. Prior to that, we heard The Meccans with the album Millionaire, first track off of that one, Millionaire. Before that, we heard Hammerhead off of the album Evil Twin. That was track 3 off of that one, MIA. Prior to that, we heard Chris Knox off the album Meat. That was track 12 off of that one, entitled 1954. And before that, we heard The Humpers. That was the Plastique Valentine album. And that was track 4 off of that one, Mutate With Me. Before that, we heard No Safety live at the Knitting Factory. That was track 8, Angry. All right, before we get back to some more tunes, let's get y'all some information. So, these are all going to come from Chicago Public Library. So, getting back into the school year, but learning is for all year round. And at the Chicago Public Library, you can explore free adult education classes in the year of 2026. Whether you want to take your career to the next level or explore higher education, the Chicago Public Library's free GED, HISET, ESL, and ABE classes are the perfect way to unlock new opportunities. In partnership with City Colleges of Chicago, Literacy Chicago, and UIC Center for Literacy, they're bringing adult education classes to select branches where you can prepare for the GED or HISET or earn your diploma equivalency, improve your English skills at all levels, and strengthen your reading, writing, and math skills through Adult Basic Education, or ABE. So, you might be wondering, who can join? Classes are free and open to Illinois residents ages 18 and up, and some programs may allow younger learners, such as ages 16 to 17, with school separation forms. If you're ready to get started, you can go onto the Chicago Public Library's website and learn more about how to register, class schedules, and participating library locations. 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So just head on over to the Chicago Public Library website. 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
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We love to learn. All right, y'all. Let's get back to some more tunes. Again, as we stated earlier, if you ever miss the rundown of what you're listening to, there's a website for that. 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When you go there, you'll have a live roster of most everything we got going on there, and it'll give you the time next to it when we played it. It'll show you what album it's on. It'll show you when it was released. All sorts of good stuff like that. 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Scroll halfway down the page. We got a little listening apparatus right there for you, dear listeners. Trying to keep you tuned in. And next to the listening apparatus is a link to that Spinatron page. If you're not able to find it in the search bar, you can we hooked it up for you on our website. Not to worry. And if there's something you're super aching to hear via the radio waves, we can make that happen for you. No big whoop. We'd love to do it. Just call 773-442-4586. Again, that's 773-442-4586. And one more thing before we get back to some tunes. If you're out there and you're like, I make awesome music and it should be on the radio, well, maybe we can make that happen too. Just send your music to us. You can either email our program director, that's programdirector@wzrdchicago.org, and they will get it to the proper people, our music director, who is awesome. You can also mail in a physical copy of any music that you have to us. We would love to check it out. And the address for mailing in physical media, such as music, or maybe you have a poem or a story you'd like to be read on air, we can do that for you too. Just write this down. 5500 North St. Louis Ave, Chicago, Illinois, 60625. That's Northeastern Illinois University. And just make sure you write Attention Wizard or Attention WZRD. And we'll check that out for you. We'd love to get that on here. Also, if you're like, I don't write, I don't make music, but I am involved in an awesome project that more people should know about, well, maybe we can interview you. Again,

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That's Coco Taylor, everybody, and you're listening to WZRD Chicago, 88.3 FM. This is The Wizard. Yeah, Coco Taylor off the album Force of Nature. That song was called Mother Nature. Oh, man, such a good one. Before that, we heard Sun Ra, and that was off of the album Dancing Shadows. First track off that one, which is called Dancing Shadows. We've got John Gilmore on tenor and Sun Ra on piano for that one. Prior to that, we heard Fred Ho in the Afro-Asian Music Ensemble, Turn Pain into Power. That was track 8, Act Up Before It's Too Late. That one's dedicated to the AIDS Coalition to Unleash Power, composed by Fred Ho in 1991 with excerpts from Never Give Up by Zhang Zheng. Prior to that, we heard the Ultras, Surf Pop Sludge. That was, that was track 2, Nice Bass. And before that, we heard Calling All World Citizens, Pulse 98 World Music Ensemble. That was track 2, The Polka Zone. We went into the Polka Zone together, everybody. And what a wonderful place it was to be with you all. Really enjoyed our time there. All right, before we get back to some more delicious tunes, we do have some information to dish out to you. So let's get into it. Alrighty. Let's get into it. And I'm less than ready here. All right, Rincon. Rincon Family Services. Do you need help paying your utility bill? LIHEAP can help. Starting in January of 2026, income-eligible households can apply for the LIHEAP, or LIHEAP, through Rincon Family Services, a proud CETA partner. Appointments are recommended for this, but people who are eligible, adults 60 and up, households with a person with a disability, families with children age 5 and under, disconnected and imminent disconnected or disconnection households. So documents needed from household members, things like a social security number or ITINs for all household members, individuals without an SSN or ITIN can still apply. There's a 30-day income for all household members needed and current utility bill or lease if he is included in the rent. If you'd like to contact them, they've got a bunch of different locations throughout the city. If you'd like to go in person, they've got a location on Kedzie, one location in Cicero, one on North Ave, one in Little Village, and one on Diversey. So for more information about all of this, you can contact 312-907-1517 or email utilityhelp@rinconfamilieservices.com. And we've got knowing your rights as an unsheltered person. So this is from earlier this year, when the administration was threatening potential deployment of National Guard to Chicago. So that is what, this is from the coalition, the Chicago Coalition to End Homelessness. This is some, they are strongly urging people living on the street to take the following precautions. Don't sleep in public places. For your safety, please consider sleeping in a shelter or another indoor location. The president may order law enforcement to forcibly remove and or arrest anyone sleeping outside. Keep your photo ID on you at all times. Consider asking a family member, friend, or a case manager to store any important documents such as a social security card or birth certificate, and or property with sentimental value, such as family photographs or mementos, in a safe place. Carry the phone number of an emergency contact, such as a family member, friend, or case manager. Keep your medications, as well as a list of your medications, with you at all times.
and keep your phone fully charged when possible if you have one. And if you need help, observe unusual law enforcement activity, or have any information to share, you can call the Chicago Coalition to End Homelessness. Their phone number is 312-641-4148. Again, that's 312-641-4148. Now, they get some more information here on some tips and if you need shelter. So we're going to read those too. So if you need shelter, explore whether you are able to stay with a supportive person on a temporary basis. 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Please note, shelter capacity may be limited. 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You can call 773-526-3707 to confirm capacity. And that would be a good thing to do before going over there, because sometimes the, you know, capacity is limited. So it fills up kind of fast. So again, that phone number is 773-526-3707. And 311 shelter requests can be made 24 hours a day with on-site assistance, regardless of capacity. Now, for families with underage children, shelter can be requested in person at the Salvation Army Emergency Assessment and Resource Center. That's at 924 North Christiana here in Chicago. Now, here are some tips for interacting with police or federal agents. Stay calm. Say, I am exercising my right to remain silent and I do not comply to a search of my body or property. If any officer asks you any questions, remember you have the right to remain silent. You do not have to discuss your immigration or citizenship status with any law enforcement officials. You have the right to a government-appointed attorney if arrested for a criminal charge. If you are detained because of your suspected immigration status, you have a right to a lawyer, but the government will not provide you one. Move belongings. If your belongings are blocking a sidewalk, public way, private residence, or business, offer to pack up your belongings and or move to a different location. Ask if you're free to leave. If told yes, leave. If no, try to remember everything you can about the arresting officer, uniform, badge number, name, and any witnesses. Immediately state, I want to speak with a lawyer. And if any of your property is damaged or removed, make a list of the property in which you lost. And then call us, or not us, but the Coalition to End Homelessness. So when you're able to, call the Coalition to End Homelessness at 312-641-4148 to report any interactions with federal troops or law enforcement. Now, the Chicago Coalition to End Homelessness says there's more information to come. Outreach workers will share updated information with you as it's available, and you can find the most current information on their website at chicagohomeless.org/outreach. Again, the phone number to Chicago Coalition to End Homelessness is 312-641-4148. Now, something really cool that the Chicago Coalition to End Homelessness has done. First of all, their website is filled with a lot of different resources on like shelters that you can go to, or different temporary living places, and there's all sorts of resources on there. One of the resources that they have on their website at www.chicagohomeless.org, they have this program called Streetlight Chicago, which is also its own website. But Streetlight Chicago is an online resource library for young people ages 14 to 24 who don't have a permanent place to stay. Streetlight can help connect you to up-to-date resources and services, including drop-in centers, youth shelters, food, health and mental health care, warming and cooling centers. For the cooling centers, that might be good for this coming week. It's about to get really hot again. They can also
help with getting resources on housing wait lists and much more. So Streetlight Chicago, Streetlight is available as a website, or you can download the iOS or Android app on your mobile device. 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You'll go there and it'll go, welcome. If you're between the ages of 14 and 24 and don't have a permanent place to stay, you're in the right place, and it'll tell you to get started. And then, yeah, it'll give you all the information. They've got some spotlights on some information to help build confidence by learning about different resources and service. So the spotlights, some of them are Know Your Rights, Encountering ICE, Creating a Plan, drop-in centers, housing waitlists, housing instability, knowing your rights with federal enforcement, and getting a shelter bid. That's just a few of them clicking through here. So this is a really good resource created by Sue Oom. If you have any questions about Streetlight Chicago, you can contact Sue Oom at sue@chicagohomeless.org. All right. And then on their chicagohomeless.org, again, they have lots of facts and figures on homelessness in Chicago and Illinois. They show what their work does. So it says CCH builds power through organizing, advocacy, legal assistance, and education. And they also have a list of resources. So find resources to help navigate homelessness and housing instability. And there's a bunch of emergency resources here. So again, for shelter care and other Chicago-based services such as these, you can always call 311. And CCH, or the Chicago Coalition to End Homelessness, is not a housing or shelter provider, but the links on their pages are links to help find people and agencies who are or who can help. So check that out if you or someone you know is in need of something like that. All right, we're gonna get back to some more tunes for now in a little bit. We're gonna read a poem by Melody Sarah called Artifacts. We'll read that after a couple songs though. So we'll get into this. As always, if there's anything that you're aching to hear via the radio waves, we'll get that going for you. Don't be shy. Just call in. We'd love to hear from you. Again, the phone number, 773-442-4586. 773-442-4586. Know it. Love it. Memorize it. Call it. All right. Let's get into it. This is Goldie, Timeless, and you're listening to WZRD Chicago.

0: We just heard Fuse. Can you hear me? That was Fuse. Dimension Intrusion. What was it? Track 4 off of that one, self-titled Dimension Infusion. Before that, we heard Riot by Earl Sweatshirt. We also heard Goldie, Timeless. That was track 3 off of that one called State of Mind. I don't know if you guys can hear those very well because it's right next to me, but one of the wizards brought in this electric cord organ, which, oh man, it's so cool. Here. This wizard's grandma used to have this in the basement. And earlier this week, I was talking to a friend about how much I loved this little mini organ that my grandma used to have. And my older cousins, they'd kick me out of the basement so that they could play pool and table tennis. And I wasn't old enough to know how to play very well. And so I'd take this electric cord organ and I'd go plug it in at the end of the hall, my grandma's place, and just play this thing for hours. Have no idea how to play music, really. But man, this is awesome. Alright, well, while this coos softly in the background, hoping it's soft, anyway, while this coos softly in the background, found this poem called Artifacts by Melody Sarah. It's part of this poetry journal called Imposter, a poetry journal, volume 2.1. So this is on page 5 of 21 from the Imposter Poetry Journal. The publication date is February of 2022, and the poem's called Artifacts. Again, Melody Sarah. Treasure trove. A box underneath his bed. I wonder, when was the last time his hands were upon it? What was the last thing he put inside it? A deep breath, a sigh, and then I open it. Discovery. A collage of artifacts. Clues about the past. Scientists have found fossils in Argentina. They show that dinosaurs socialized. They traveled together. They died together. I am clutching this past. This yesterday. Photographs of time gone. Lockets of hair. Poems. Letters. Lyrics, old passports, stamped proof of all the places you've seen, paperwork stating the date you came to America. I can't put it down. I am reading and rereading a letter where you talk about the last time at the plaza, the way your friends and family bid you and your beloved farewell. Kisses on the cheek. Hugs that seem to say, I hope we meet again in another life. There, you looked around and you saw your community, your family, patterns you've come to memorize and love. Treasure trove. Discovery. A collage of artifacts. Clues about the past. Did they all indeed meet again in another life? That was the poem Artifacts by Melody Sarah, accompanied by the electric cord organ. An artifact. It's like, if you ever wondered, is the wizard really magic? We are.
1: It is. This place is magical.
0: Alright. We're going back to some other tunes now. Thanks for listening. Hope you're being kind to yourself on this Saturday evening. Being kind to the people around you. Call someone you love. Tell them you love them while you still got the chance. Up next, we've got The Sampler. Temple Records. 20 great tracks from the Scottish label. We're going to listen to track 17 off of this one. That's Peter Nardini with the song Glasgow Cathedral. After that, we're going Celtic with it. Off the album Songs of the Six Celtic Nations Hollanto by Sandra Reed and Randy Crafton. And then we're going to probably listen to another Celtic track, a short one, and then we'll listen to something that's not Irish for a little bit, probably for the rest of the set. We won't listen to Irish music for the whole rest of the set. That would not be freeform. And we're freeform here at WZRD Chicago. We've been freeform since 1974, and we're glad to do it. We're glad to be here with you. You, especially you, via the radio waves. What a magical, magical thing. Humans are kind of really cool sometimes. All right. Let's get into it. Here's some Scottish tunes. 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

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Three,

0: Alrighty, everybody, you just heard Elliott Smith, Roman Candle, off the album Roman Candle. It's a good one. That one, Elliott recorded all of those, all of the instruments on that song. He recorded with just a four track and a Radio Shack microphone in a basement of a house in Seattle. You can make a little with a lot, folks. You don't need much to be super awesome. Just a will, and where there's a will, there is indeed a way. All right, before we heard Elliott Smith, we were listening to... What were we listening to? Twilight Circus. Yes, that was track one off of Twilight Circus, Other Worlds of Dub, called Selma. Before Twilight Circus, we heard Bowery Electric. It was track four off of the album Beat. That track was called Under the Sun. Prior to Bowery Electric, we heard Celtic Mouth Music, track 3 and 4. Prior to that, we heard Hollandtau. That was Songs of the Six Celtic Nations, track 6 off of that album. And prior to that, we heard 20 great tracks from the Scottish label. The sampler, Temple Records, that was track 17. Peter Nardini, Glasgow Cathedral.
1: And
0: before we get back to some tunes, which we will get to shortly, let's get y'all some PSAs. 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This is The Wizard, live from Northeastern Illinois University. Love to be here with you via the radio waves. All right, here's some information for you, dear public. Right now in the background, we got some psychedelic swamp rock blues trip dark mystic ambient groove mix. Yeah. All right, here is a message from the Chicago Public Library. The Chicago Public Library has its first ever equity policy. The equity policy was developed alongside the Mayor's Office of Equity and Racial Justice and inspired by discussions with library staff across the city and other library systems. With the new policy, they're continuing the commitment and mission to advance racial equity in all of their work, staff development, inclusive collection materials, availability of computers, internet, and other electronic resources, and branch-level programming that reflects the needs of the community. Now here's a quote from the equity policy. CPL understands that Black, Indigenous, and other people of color are experts in their own lives and experiences. Engagement and true partnership are necessary to dismantle systems that perpetuate inequality and rebuild systems that drive toward greater inclusion. Now is time for deep, sustained listening and collaboration with those most impacted by racism and other injustices. You can visit shypublib.org/equity to read the full policy and immediate commitments. And are you looking for a volunteer opportunity? Well, this might be the thing for you. The Love Fridge. It's a Chicago mutual aid group grounded in food, working to sustain community refrigerators across the city. This is a take what you need, leave what you can type of situation, and this is a community-driven movement. Powered by kindness, generosity, and most importantly, love, they firmly believe that feeding oneself is not a privilege, but a right. Relying on each other to ensure that fridges are taken care of, volunteers check on the fridge's temperature, organize food by expiration date, sanitize the fridge, and clean up any spills. You can visit their website to sign up for cleaning shifts, volunteer to help with food distribution, or for more information. If you've got any questions, just go ahead and get in touch. 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And tomorrow is Kittical Mass. Kittical Mass is departing at 10:30 a.m. from Waters Elementary. That's 4550 North Campbell. And they do different routes every ride. This is a free family bike ride that happens the fourth Sunday of each month. And there's just four remaining bike rides left for 2026. One of which is tomorrow. So, if you're looking for something to do tomorrow morning, this might be the thing for you. And if the other volunteer opportunity wasn't your thing, maybe this one is, because they need volunteers for the Kittical Mass as well. You can go to their link tree for more information on that. That's LSCHI Kittical. Again, that departs 10:30 a.m. from Waters Elementary. That's 4550 North Campbell. 10:30 a.m. Also tomorrow, you can catch the last session of the Guardians of the Earth series put on by the Chicago Park District Night Outs in the Park. This is dance, music, storytelling, art making, all inspired by the four celestial guardians. July 26th, that's tomorrow, from 2 p.m. to 4 p.m. in Jackson Park, located at 6300 South Cornell. It's directed by Irene Heiso, and it's free for all ages, and there will be ASL interpretation provided. If you'd like to learn more about the Chicago Park District Night Out in the Parks, you can go to www.nightoutintheparks.com. All right, we're gonna get back to some more tunes. 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Happy Saturday.

Some take it all out on themselves. Some they just take it out on friends.

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All the girls played mental games, and all the guys were dressed the same.

right, everybody, that was The Microphones with their song I Felt Your Shape. Before that, we heard The Strokes with their demo of You Only Live Once, and you heard me talk for a little bit. We also listened to Jimi Hendrix with the Star Spangled Banner live from Woodstock. We also listened to Happy Fingers Institute, The Science of Communication. That was track 5 called The Battle Hymn, which we listened to another battle hymn earlier. So, good stuff. We're staying on theme. All right, it's time for this wizard to hop on out of here and pass the torch on over to the next. Hope you all have a good weekend. Stay kind to yourselves. Tell the people that you love that you love them. All those nice things that you're thinking about people, let them know while you got the chance. Stay safe out there, y'all.

good evening. You are listening to The Wizard, WZRD Chicago. How you doing out there, everybody? Welcome to a Saturday night. Just heard some music. Orb. YMO. In mono. Don't know why they released this in mono, but they did. I guess it's something to do, right? Came out, I don't know what, 20 years ago, 20 some years ago. Anyhow, we also had some Stereo Lab before that, with that long, proggy track.